All right, that is Love is Better in the AM Part 2 by Jimmy Taylor, Johnny Taylor. Before that, we heard Jay Walker and the Pedestrians with Dawn Wilson doing the vocal. That was Open the Door to Your Heart. Sorry about that brief pause in there with silence. That was my bad. I was in the other room. I didn't realize what had happened, and the show had already started, and I was late. I'm sorry. I apologize. All right. Coming up now, we got a little James Brown with It's a Man's, Man's, Man's World, followed by Ray Charles with Hang Your Head in Shame. I'll be back with much more. We got a whole bunch of stuff coming today. You just wait and see. You're listening to Johnny's Vinyl Bliss. All right, this is your host, Johnny P, the one, the only, the infamous. Boom, boom, boom. It's the Man, Man, Man's World.

All right, that was Ray Charles off the album Modern Sounds in Country and Western Music, Volume 2. We're going to hear a band local to the Binghamton area, and that is Friends of the Bundy here at Bundy Museum of History and Art, and I am in their studios. So we're going to play Caviar and Grits off the album Ticket to Flavortown from 2021. We're going to hear Shaky Ground. Here you go.

0: All right, that was Dakota Staton with Angel Eyes off the album Crazy He Calls Me. That was released in either the late 50s or early 60s. I don't have it pulled up right now. We're going to go into a little Cheech and Chong, and then Kataro with Kaleidoscope, and then Rent Strike Blues with Jimmy Collier. So here you go.
1: Pardon me, sir. Can I talk to you for a minute? Say, listen, I haven't eaten for a week. Could you give me a dime for a cup of coffee or something?
2: Nah, I ain't got no change.
1: Thank you very much, sir. Thank you. God bless you, sir. Yeah. Say, listen, sir. Can I talk to you for a minute? Say, listen. My wife's having a baby, and I gotta get her to the hospital. Can you give me a dime for a bus fare or something? Yeah.
2: Let go, ma'am, will you?
1: Please, sir.
2: Go on, get lost.
1: Well, thank you very much, sir. God bless you, you bald-headed fart. Excuse me, lady. Can I talk to you for a minute? Yeah, lady. Come here. No, I'm not gonna hurt you. Come here, lady. Hey, listen. It's my little kid's birthday today, you know, and I don't have any money. Can you lend me a quarter to buy her a little doll or something? Please, lady.
3: Well, okay, there you are.
1: Oh, thank you very much, lady. Thank you. Say, listen. Come here, lady. Listen, lady. It's my other kid's birthday, too. Can you give me a quarter for the other kid? They're twins, you see, and I don't have any money to buy them a present or nothing, you see, lady. Please.
3: Okay, here.
1: Oh, gee, thank you very much, lady. Thank you. God bless you, lady. Thank you. Oh, pardon me, sir, you, yeah, come here, fella. Say, listen, fella.
4: Have you heard the word of God today?
1: Oh, well, that's all right, fella.
4: For it is written, open up your heart and the Lord will come unto you.
1: Sure, partner, sure, I believe you.
4: He can save your soul, sir.
1: Yes, excuse me, partner.
4: You know, before,
1: pardon me, sir,
4: I was all messed up on drugs. But since I found the Lord, now I'm all messed up on the Lord.
1: Yeah, I can see that.
4: He can help you, too. Have you talked to Jesus lately?
1: Oh, sure. I talked to him this morning.
4: He would like to hear from you, sir.
1: Well, I'll tell you what. I'll write him a letter. Listen, I got to go.
4: For it is written,
1: sir,
4: suffer the little children to come unto me.
1: Yeah, I read that.
4: For thine is the kingdom of heaven.
1: Yeah. You don't say.
4: Yes, sir. Jesus saves, you know.
1: Yeah, well, I believe that. I believe that,
4: sir.
1: Sure. I love him, too. Sure. Yeah. Excuse me, sir. Say, listen. Come here, partner. Yeah, you. Come here. Say, listen. I'm Father Damien. I'm collecting for the missionary church over in the islands there. I wonder if you can give me a quarter, sir. Please. Thank you very much, sir. Hey, gee, thank you. Jesus loves you, sir. Jesus loves you. Pardon me, sir. Have you heard the word of God lately? Yeah, say, listen. Jesus loves... Oh, thank you very much, sir. Thank you. Oh, sir. See, let's...

0: All right, that was Rent Strike Blues by Jimmy Collier off the album We Won't Move, Songs of the Tenants Movement. That's a 1983 compilation. We're going to get into something a little silly. We got Thimble Corner, a Jim Cobb and Ed Brown album. We're going to listen to The Dog That Went to Yale.
1: And Linda was 5. We owned the most talented doggy alive. Though the tricks that he mastered were cause for acclaim, he also possessed a remarkable name.
2: A remarkable name, you say? What was the name?
1: Harrison Garrison Bobblety B. Cornelius Aurelius Rover McGee. Daniel Nathaniel Hooligan Flea. Horowitz Huntington Climber McTree. Snooper O'Flaherty Jumper Kerplunk. Harrington, Errington, Thaddeus Hop. Hoppity, hoppity, Archibald Bain. The dog with the longest name in the world. The dog with the longest name. The minute we saw him, we both were aware that here was a doggy with talent to spare. We tossed him a bone, to the kitchen he flew, tied on an apron and made us a stew. We built him a doghouse out by the shed. We taught him to sweep it and make his own bed. We taught him to typewrite. We taught him to bake, to play the piano and handle a rake. Though the tricks that he mastered were cause for acclaim, he also possessed a remarkable name.
2: Why, I think it's the most extraordinary story I ever heard. You mean to say that dog could actually play the piano?
1: Harrison Garrison Bobblety B. Cornelius Aurelius Rover McGee. Daniel Nathaniel Hooligan Flea. Horowitz Huntington Climber McTree. Snooper O'Flaherty Jumper Kerplunk. Harrington Errington Thaddeus Hop. Hopperty Hoppity Archibald Bain. The dog with the longest name in the world. The dog with the longest name. Him to jump, we taught him to speak impeccable English inside of a week. When we took him to school, this diminutive creature outshone everybody, including the teacher. She asked for a river that started with G. At the blackboard, he listed 103. When she held up a tidbit and told him to speak, he replied not in English, but in Latin and Greek. Though the tricks that he mastered were cause for acclaim, he also possessed a remarkable name.
2: Mr. Cobb, would you mind if I tried that name?
1: Go right ahead, Mr. Brown.
2: Harrison Garrison Bobblety B. Cornelius Aurelius Rover McGee. Daniel Nathaniel Hooligan Flea. Horowitz Huntington Climber McTree. Snooper O'Flaherty Jumper Kerplop. Harrington Arrington Thaddeus Hop. Hopperty Hoppity Archibald Bain. The dog with the longest name.
1: Now let's everybody dance around and bark like dogs. Come on, everybody be a dog. 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

0: We taught him gin rummy. 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He not only learned it, but he beat us to boot. We taught him to mambo. That night in disguise, he entered a contest and won the first prize. He mastered astronomy, botany too. There was hardly a thing that the dog couldn't do. Amazed by his genius, we enrolled him at Yale, where he died of the croup. That's the end of my tale.
1: Oh, that's a very sad ending. Although the weather in New Haven is notoriously damp, I remember in my undergraduate days, now that was...
0: Harrison Garrison, Bubble T B, Cornelius Aurelius, Rover McGee,
1: Daniel Nathaniel, Hooligan Flea,
0: Horowitz Huntington, Climber McTree,
1: Snooper O'Flaherty, Jumper Putter Plop,
0: Harrington Arrington, Thaddeus Hop, Hopperdy Happity, Archibald Bane, the dog with the longest name. The dog with the longest name.

All right, that was Count Basie and Sarah Vaughan off the Roulette album from the Birdland series. That's an excellent album. If you enjoy Sarah Vaughan, it's definitely one to pick up. All right, we're gonna get on to a little Elvis Costello with Big Opportunity, followed by Mule Skinner, Runways of the Moon, and Sun Ra and his orchestra with Lights on a Satellite. I think that'll take us to the end of the hour. I will be back on the flip side of that for the second hour. For those of you leaving us, thank you very much for tuning in. Big howdy hi ho to those in Grants Pass and those at Black Sheep Radio. Thanks for tuning in. We'll be back again next week. Woohoo!

All right, that was Sun Ra and his orchestra with Lights on a Satellite. This is WBDY LP Bundy Community Radio, Binghamton, New York. You're listening to Johnny's Vinyl Bliss. We're back with our second hour. I'm your host, Johnny P. How's everybody doing out there? I've got some interesting stuff coming up for you. I've got The Mothers of Invention, I guess it's the best of, from 69. We're going to listen to Invocation and Ritual Dance of the Young Pumpkin. And then we're going to go into a little Yellow Magic

All right, that was The Mothers of Invention with Invocation and Ritual Dance of the Pumpkin something. Of the Young Pumpkin. Young Pumpkin. Well, I've got something that is equally as strange, but in a completely different category. This is Tung Poo by Yellow Magic Orchestra.

All right, that was Yellow Magic Orchestra. You're listening to WBDY LP with me, Johnny P, on Johnny's Vinyl Bliss. We're going into two from Manslin's Lipscomb. We got Joe Turner Killed a Man and Cocaine Done Killed My Baby. That'll be followed by Elephant's Memory Band doing Local Plastic Ono Band, and then the Jimmy Castor Bunch doing Potential, featuring the Everything Man.

Well, everything I know. You know I'm drunk when I stagger across your door. Well, it tells me you turned a kilter man.

All right, that was the Jimmy Castor Bunch with Potential featuring the Everything Man. I got something, the new Claypool Lennon Delirium album, double album. It's called The Great Parrot Ox and the Golden Egg of Empathy. It's a whole concept album, a whole storyline. We're going to hear WAP, What a Predicament. Here you go.

All right, that's the new Claypool Lennon Delirium double album, The Great Paradox and the Golden Egg of Empathy. We heard WAP, What a Predicament. Anybody out there, if you just heard this, tell me, give me a call, let me know what you think of this album. Having heard that song, what do you think of the album so far? The new Les Claypool, Sean Lennon Delirium double LP. All right, the number here is 607-772-9179. Give me a call. Tell me what you think of what you just heard. That's 607-772-9179. And we're going to go on to the Mad Professor of Psychedelic Dub Dub. This is Bammy Riff.

All right, that was Psychedelic Dub Dub by the Mad Professor. Now we're going on to Bunny Wailer from the album Hook, Line, and Sinker. We're going to hear Soul Rockin' Party.

All right, a little Bunny Wailer. Heading out of Bunny Wailer, and we're going into TKA with Crash. Have some fun. Turbin 7-inch mix.

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1: Crash, that's our music. 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

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Oh yeah, part of the Bundy Museum of History and Art right here on Main Street in Binghamton, New York. We're going to get into The Ventures with El Watusi and then Dave Brubeck Quartet to finish things off for the hour. Thanks so much for sticking around. We'll be back again next week. Open the phone lines next week. Write this down for next week if you want. 607-772-9179. That's the phone number for the studio here at WBDY. All right, here are The Ventures.

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Yes, indeed. Yes, it's that time of night again, Monday Night Raw. I'm your host, Christopher Perez. It's about to go down. I'm about to do it. It's Monday Night Raw. I get to start my Monday and end my Monday with y'all in the community. Monday Night Raw in full effect. WBDY 99.5. Yeah, we outside right now. So if you made it through that Monday, maybe today is your Saturday. Maybe you just got through a long work weekend and tonight's your Saturday night or your Friday night. Whatever it is, keep it locked right now. WBDY 99.5. Yes, indeed. We're about to body slam, suplex, DDT, power driver. We're about to do all that right now. 607, we outside. Let's go.

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Give a shout out. Shout out to everybody listening right now on the 607. You got a lot. Monday Night Raw in full effect. Body slamming, clotheslining, y'all. Drop

99.5 WBDY, Monday Night Raw in full effect. I'm your host, Christopher Perez. You know what time it is. It's that time again, Monday night. It ain't gotta be that bad on a Monday night. Soon to be Monday Night Football. It's about to be fall, but we're gonna rock out tonight on the summer evening. Let's go.

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Let's go right now. 607-772-9179. We outside Binghamton, Johnson City, Vestal, Endicott. 607, we doing it right now. It's my slot, 11 to 1, Monday Night Raw in full effect, WBDY Community Radio. 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

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Community Radio. That's right. It's about community thing. Let's go. Come on.

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1: You look like that.
0: You're all a bunch of fucking assholes. You know why? You don't have the guts to be what you want to be. You need people like me. You need people like me so you can point your fucking fingers and say, that's the bad guy. So?
2: 16,000.
0: What I make you?
3: 6 or 7 we in full effect right now. Monday Night Raw coming hard, and let's go. So be it.

I like you, Tom. There is no lying in you. Unfortunately, I do not feel the same about the rest of your organization. You ain't mad.

0: like middlemen, they killing them. 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
1: Go fuck your mother.
0: So be it, so be it.
1: What's really funny is the fucking bank job away in Sea Caucus. I'm in the middle of the fucking weeds, laying down.
0: Calabasas took your pride in front of me. Her utopia had moved right up the street, and her lip gloss was popping. She ain't need you to eat.
2: 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Monday Night Raw in full effect. This is Mr. DDT, Superflex, Dropkick, Clothesline, Power Drive, Back Break You, Camel Clutch. Let's go.
0: So be it. So be it.
1: This is culture in the first place.
0: So be it, so be it.
1: What's really funny is the bank job away in Sea Caucus. I'm in the middle of the fucking weeds, laying down. He comes over, he says, what are you doing? I said, I'm resting. Hey, are you resting? I'm at a fucking beach in a park. I said, I'm resting. I know I'm resting, I'm resting.
2: 607-772-9179.
1: You know, listen, I says, so what are you going to tell us, tough guy?
2: WBY-995, Monday Night Raw, let's go.
1: He said, you're going to tell me something today, tough guy. I said, all right, I'll tell you something. Go fuck your mother.

Yo, 607, we rocking out right now. Big shout out to everybody there listening right now out there, doing your thing on this Monday night. I'm with you till the hour of 1 o'clock, from 11 to 1. Your host with the most different musics, Mr. AKA. I'm bringing it to you right now. We outside Binghamton, 607-772-9179. Binghamton, Johnson City, Endicott, Vestal. If you're listening online, big shout out to everybody up in Albany, up in Saratoga, up in the capital district area right now, live streaming up there right now. You got me on blast, turning it up, stand up.

0: I mean, what's funny about it?
1: Tommy, no, you got it all wrong.
0: Oh, Anthony. He's a big boy. He knows what he said. What'd you say?
1: You're right.
0: Funny how? What?
1: You're funny.
0: You mean, let me understand this, because maybe it's me. I'm a little fucked up, maybe. But I'm funny how? I mean, funny like I'm a clown. I amuse you. I make you laugh. I'm here to fucking amuse you. What do you mean funny? Funny how? How am I funny?
1: I'm not just... You know how you tell a story? What?
0: No, I don't know. You said it. How do I know? You said I'm funny. How the fuck am I funny? What the fuck is so funny about me? Tell me. Tell me what's funny.
1: Get the fuck out of here, Tommy.
0: You motherfucker. I almost had him. I almost had him.
2: Yeah, 607. That's on the scene right there. If you've never seen that for a movie, that is. That's a classic right there. You know, that's one of my scenes right there from one of my classic favorite all-time movies. If you know who that is, give me a call. Shout it out. I might have a little something for you. By 607-772-9179. This is Monday Night Raw. I'm your host, Christopher Perez. Just kicking it on this Monday night, you know. I started the day with y'all in the morning wake-up show just to get us feeling inspirational, get us going on that Monday. Now, you made it through the Monday. If this is your first day of the weekend after working a long weekend, I'm going to rock out with y'all until 1 o'clock. But, you know, and part of this show is I like to, you know, talk a little bit about community, because this is community radio. And, you know, part of the platform that I stand on is I love my music, but I also love the fact that I get to be out here and just, you know, talk about the community and the great community that we do have, right? Sometimes it's easier to point out the negatives, but it just bring up a little bit of tough topics. In the last couple of weeks, we talked about ICE. We talked about, you know, Fred Akshire just discontinuing the contract with ICE, but also saying that, you know, there were some political nuances or, you know, faults also to pick, you know, if you shouldn't, you should look in the mirror, basically. Kathy Hochul asked Fred Akshire and this this contract with ICE in the Boone County jails. Fred went ahead and said, I'm going to do it because I'm a law-abiding citizen, but also the people who are making these rules should also look in the mirror. And then we talked a little bit about the you know, what I felt like it could have been better spending of money. You know, we spend a lot of money every day on different stadiums and such, but like after we had the Knights in Fire here, no one called for anybody, you know, on the side that they align with, right? I'm not going to call political parties, but you know, if you align with one side, you should be asking them the same questions. How come we're not allocating that money? You know, there should be excuse me, I'm clearing my throat here a little bit, but there should be accountability all across the board, right? And the pot can't call the kettle black, right? That's one of those things. So you should take a look in the mirror. But today, I just want to talk a little bit about like community health and community mental health throughout this show, and just the idea of we got to do better, right? We got to do better. It's some of these communities that we expect more from and that we, you know, target as, troubled communities. You know, we also know what kind of financial struggles they go through. But also when you walk out your front door, I know where I live, when I walk out my front door and the street's never taken care of. I can't walk down the street without having overgrown brush and bushes on the sidewalk. I mean, that's a part of community mental health, right? When you drive around town and you go to the more affluent sides of town and you always see every year there are roads getting repaved, but the side of town that you live on, they're always doing patchwork, right? And then how do you expect like the community to take pride on where they live when you're not actually giving something to be prideful about? So, I mean, when you talk about mental health, we usually talk about it with just individuals. But, you know, I want us to do better as for a community, as for community mental health. Like this radio station right here, to me, I aligned myself with this station when I first heard about it and I first, you know, was offered the opportunity because it's community radio. It has a very, very diverse community that we live in, and the shows on this station reflect that. And that's why I rock out with WBDY 99.5 Community Radio, because it's about the radio, right? And it's about the community. And I've always said this, there's no irony to me. To me, everything's made with a purpose, and you got to move with a purpose and a plan. That's what gives life meaning, right? So for me, if the word community was meant to be the word that it was meant to be, and within that word is the word unity, right? So we need to have some unity. And when I talk about unity, it's not just standing strong together, but standing strong with everybody equally across the board. So let's let that sink in. We're gonna talk about community

Mental health. 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

607, we rocking out right now. Talking a little about this is community mental health. 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

We ain't rocking out with bad energy right now. It's all love right now. 607, I'm holding it down right now. I'm holding the whole 607 down right now. Keep it locked. 99.5 WBDY. I'ma talk my talk. Because I know right now I'm the one doing it on this radio. And I say it every Monday. So where they at? Where they at? I feel like Billy Palazzo from War Rack. I'm calling y'all out. Let's go.

607. This is Monday Night Raw. I'm your host, Christopher Perez, aka Mr. Community, aka I'll smack you with a record in the... No, I'm only joking with you. I'm not doing all that stuff. Mr. AKA right now, rocking until 1 a.m. This is the Bundy Community Radio, and we just doing it right now. I was talking a little bit about community mental health and what's that really mean, and how do you take the concept of mental health that we usually look at for individuals and kind of take those same ideologies and diagnosis and diagnose a community, right? And you look around the community of Binghamton, and I know that if I live in a community, and I live in the community, so I'm gonna be wrong, so I'm from like Binghamton, in the community of Binghamton, not up on the, you know, in the more affluent side. So when I step out my front door, and I've been in my place of location for about 11 years now, when I step outside, I don't think the roads in my neighborhood have been completed one time in 11 years. I mean, that's all they do is come out and put that patchwork all over the place, right? And when I see that, but when I drive to other parts of the town and I see the same roads that are in, like, immaculate condition compared to the roads that I drive on, right, I see those roads always getting paved. I mean, I know there's strategic things, like strategies that come behind it, like the roads leading into Binghamton. You want to be like presenting, like, but when you get into the heart of Binghamton, you got to basically drive through our community where I live at, and you know, the roads are horrible. So, like, what does that tell the people who live there? You know, and even with the sidewalks, I mean, the sidewalks haven't been done in 11 years that I've been there, and I know that the sidewalks need to be done. Because, you know, I have a 7-year-old daughter when she was a baby, and I'm pushing the stroller down the sidewalk, you know, trying to go for a walk and try to live, you know, that try to have a life, go for a walk with my daughter. I can't push the stroller down the sidewalk because, one, the sidewalk's all falling apart, and, two, the growth from the overgrowth from the weeds and everything are all on the sidewalk. So what does that tell me in that community, what I'm worth? Like, what is my place in the community? So sometimes you don't have to look at all these fancy things to say, like, we're not equal across the board. So I'm calling that out. And this is the community that I live in. And I'm not calling it out to say whose fault it is. I'm just saying we need to do better. And we need to put somebody in that position and, you know, in office that's going to actually, well, first of all, not take things personal. Because, you know, when you get to that point and you're put on that pedestal, you got to expect everyone's going to take shots at you. So that's part of the territory. But the other thing is just recognizing that we can do better. There's areas that we can do better. So 607-772-9179. We outside. We rocking out right now. What are we going to listen to now? Oh, well, let's hit them with this right now. We got to respect the Dukes. Let's go. I'm with you till 1 o'clock. 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

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Live right now in the studio, 99.5 WBDY, Monday Community Radio. This is Monday Night Raw. You made it through the Monday. I don't know what you're locking in on right now, but stay locked and let's do it. Community Radio, Monday Community Radio. Let's go.

0: Miami got lucky. Take it from him and not leave him with nothing. She wanna go viral.
1: 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Monday Night Raw, full effect. It's another Monday. Let's go. We outside. You made it through the first Monday, the first day of the week. If this is your first day of the weekend and you worked a long weekend, let's get it. Let's go right now. 607-772-9179. Let's go. Let's rock out.

607, we rocking out right now. You full effect 99.5. 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Let's go, rocking out. Let's go.

Okay.

607, we're doing it right now. We're doing it right now. 607 right now. We're on the map right now. Ain't nobody doing it in 607 right now like this. Big shout out to everybody in the Capital District, Albany, Saratoga, Waterville, Troy, Schenectady. Everybody listening out there right now. Big shout out.

Big shout out to Tone Chop. Tone, if you listening, man, we're going to get you on this show with one of them freestyles, dog. I promise you, we're going to have a whole session with you one time up here, yo. Give me a shout out, 607-772-9179. Let's go.

Yeah, 607, you rocking out right now. Monday Night Raw, full effect. Big shout out to everybody listening right now, getting through that Monday. Maybe you coming home for work. Maybe you've been home for work and you having that nightcap, or maybe this is your first day of your weekend after working a long weekend.

0: 607, what's going on? Yeah, you know, it's Monday Night Raw, full effect. I'm your host, Christopher Perez, a.k.a. Mr. Perez, a.k.a. Community Builder, a.k.a. The Connector. I don't know. I just promote, you know, Christopher Perez. I said that's my government. But I'm bugging out with y'all right now on a Monday night. This is 99.5 WBDY, Bundy Community Radio. I always like to, whatever show I do, I like to give a shout out to just everybody that makes this possible. And Andrew Bemis is like, to me, is like Mr. Miyagi. So big shout out to Andrew Bemis, who just, you know, keeps everything running smoothly along with everybody else. Big shout out to everybody that's maybe on a board or whoever underwrote this project, this community radio project, because this thing is growing. I've seen the growth in the maybe I've recognized or I've seen the growth in the last year, and just the variety of different shows and the reflection of what we have in our community, and just the idea to cover different topics. And, you know, that's what I like to do with each part of my show too. So like this week, you know, I'm talking a little bit about how do you take the idea of mental health that we usually look at for individuals, and how do we place that onto communities. And like, if you were to look around, like my thought is, like, if you were to look around, you know, Binghamton in any particular area, you know, what would you see? Like, so in my neighborhood, when I step out, I see depression. And I'm not just saying that anything more, but like the sidewalks are all broken, the streets are never fixed. Is that by design? I don't know. Do we want to keep people feeling like they are not worth it? I don't know. That wouldn't be my idea of leadership. And I'm not calling anybody out specifically. I think we all as a community can do better, and that's on both sides, right? You can't always point at somebody and call them the problem and then, you know, expect them to find a solution for them, for you, while you're calling them the problem, because they're just a piece of the problem. And if we talk about, you know, I don't like to get into politics or Democrats or Republicans, but a lot of times Republicans are being called out for certain things, and Democrats have just as much power. And I think about like the idea of Kathy Hochul and her idea of, you know, making comments about what upstate New York isn't to New York, right? Or taking all this money and, you know, celebrating Dubai, you know, doing something for a big stadium where they can collect tax revenue, right? But where was she when, you know, when we had the Knights Inn burned down? Right? Did she come and say, hey, we've got to allocate money for Broome County to get a homeless shelter, or for any county or for any community? So with that being said, that's why I really believe, you know, and then again, I'm going to say this, that the views, my points of views, right, and the beauty of community radio is that we all have, in the First Amendment, whatever amendment you want to call it, all these amendments that we have that everybody want to call out, the free speech, right? We want to be able to, you know, get on here and give our opinion, but not taint it or not make it and give misinformation. So, like, the proof is in the pudding, right? There's no homeless shelter here. The streets are broken. There's not enough attention to look at where it needs to be in this community. So if I was to look at Binghamton as an overall, as a provider, I would, diagnose Binghamton bipolar in a way. And I hate to say it like that, because we do. There's a manic side of the community, and there's a depressed side of the community. And this has been happening for a long time. And some of the places that we're putting our monies into necessarily could, you know, they could survive if there was a little less money put there. So, I mean, let's just call it for what it is. So I'm talking a little bit about community mental health. We're doing better, don't get me wrong, but we still can do better, right? We can't just be complacent. And, you know, the tragedy that we had in our community, and, you know, I know we're trying to heal from that. You don't want to keep bringing it up. But, you know, if we don't do better, then those types of situations will repeat themselves, right? So we need to have a little bit of cohesiveness. There's been enough finger pointing. We need to come together and find a solution, or we're just going to find ourselves, doing the same thing over and over again and expecting different results. And we all know that's, if you don't know, that's the technical term for insanity, right? Doing the same thing over and over again and expecting something different to happen. So big shout out to everyone listening right now. I want to give a shout out to my man D and a few of my man Buck up there in Albany. We'll see y'all soon. Listen to Saratoga, Troy, Albany, Schenectady, Vestal, Binghamton, Johnson City, Endicott, 607. We outside right now. We're going to rock out too right now. Let me hit you with this right there. Let's do this right here. All right, we outside. We're going to rock out until the hour of 1 o'clock. I'm your host, Christopher Perez. This is Monday Night Raw, full effect. Let's go. 99.5 Bundy Community Radio.
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607, you're rocking out right now, 99.5 WBDY. I'm your host, Christopher Perez. We outside rocking out with Monday Night Full Set. What y'all have to say about that? I'm going to tell y'all something right now. I keep saying this every Monday, but this is my slot, 11 to 1. Nobody's listening to this in Binghamton right now either, so put it out. I'm going to put this up for y'all right now.

Big shout out to everyone in the 518. We're bringing the 607, your IFTR right now. Big shout out to my man D Award Valley. Big shout out to my man Bob. What up? What's going on right now? Big shot, boys. A bunch of them glocks.

Lunan. 607, we're keeping it locked right now. It's 12 o'clock. It's after midnight. Put the kids to sleep. We outside right now, Monday Night Raw.

Monday Night Raw. 6:07. We all saw it on this Monday night. It's 12:03. Get them toasts in the air. Drive safe if you're driving home from them drinking. Just live life right now, right? Let's just party it up. Chill, relax. You know, let's celebrate community, celebrate life. Let's go. 99.5 WBDY. Rocking the airwaves. Let's go. Ain't nobody doing it like that. Keep changing the station. It's going to keep landing here. Let's go.

right now. Big shout out to everybody listening right now. I gotta give an extra special big shout out to everybody that's checking in right now from the 518 with the thumbs up. We got a lot of love from the 518 right now. Big shout out to everybody in Albany right now, Saratoga. That's where my family's at. Let's go. Big shout out. Let's go. I'm 607. Where you at right now? Let's go. Binghamton, John City, Vessel, Endicott. Right now, if you're streaming online in the 518, let's keep it locked. Let's go.

607, you locked in right now to 99.5 WBDY, Bundy Community Radio. I'm your host, Christopher Perez. This is Monday Night Raw. Just hitting you, like hitting you with the, what are we hitting with? The Hacksaw Jake Duggan. Ho, let's go.

607 with good right now. 12:15. I'm with you until the hour of 1 o'clock. I'm your host, Christopher Perez. This is Monday Night Raw in full effect. 99.5 WBDY. All the music that's played here right now is not necessarily the views and the points of views and all the outlooks and the ideas of the station itself. But you know, we're gonna play some music, so it's after hours, so the music is a little bit different. But we're gonna keep it exclusive, right? It's Monday Night Raw. All the kids should be asleep. But anyway, so Bunny Community Radio, 99.5 WBDY. We're talking a little bit about community mental health and how do you take, you know, look around your community and how can you, you know, take some of the diagnoses that you would necessarily be built for individuals when you go for mental health. But, you know, how mental health and community mental health plays into actually your mental health, right? And if you're, you know, if you're already struggling and, you know, your mental health isn't too well, you know, you step outside and, you can either, one or two things can happen. You can step out to a land of opportunity or you can step outside to a land of destitute. And when you step outside and the sidewalks are broken and the streets are being patched instead of being worked on, and you notice when you travel in different parts of the town that this is not the same for every part of town. Some roads get done every year for whatever reasons, for whatever rhyme or reason. You don't improve community mental health or community health by just isolating those areas and making people feel like they're not worth the time or the day. So this is some ideas that I got going on. I'm talking about a little bit about that and just like, because this is community radio, right? And that's what we want best. We want what's best for the community. Big shout outs to everyone who did the Speedy Fest and went to that over the weekend. That was dope. For me, I like all kinds of genre of music. So even the country music on Friday night, it was dope. But this weekend, I think coming up is the Caribbean Fest.

take responsibility and pride, but we also need something to take pride in. So that means we need something, you know, we need someone to, sometimes we need someone to take pride in us for us to take pride in ourselves or in the community. We need to be, feel part of these things. So that being said, it's 99.5 WBDY and I'm going to talk my sh. That's right. What we going to get into right here. Let's check out some J. Oh, this is dope. I like this one right here. Let's check out this J. Cole. Let's do this. This beat is dope. The old DJ Clue Desert Storm beat. Let's go. Rocking out 99.5 WBDY. We outside rocking out. I'm going to help improve your mental health. Just keep a lock right here. And even if you change the channel, it's going to keep coming back right here to this station. Because ain't nobody playing this music like I'm playing it right now. Nobody. If you like this genre of music, this is where the place to be. 11 to 1, Monday nights, Monday Night Raw. Hit me on the face, DDT and y'all.

Word. Shout out Jada and Joe. He said everybody on the old rappers get out there podcasting. Yo, what's good right now, Binghamton? This is Monday Night Raw. Yo, it's Christopher Perez in full effect right now. You know what I'm saying? Word. That's the old J. Cole over that old DJ Clue. Those are the days. Music is music, right? Love is love. Like my man Thomas says, love is love. Positivity is key. Let's go right now. We're going to rock out. Let's go. Monday Night Raw in full effect. 12:20. We're going to rock out for the next 40 minutes until 1 a.m. Give y'all what y'all need, what y'all looking for. Because Binghamton, nobody's rocking out like this right now. Let's go. Touchdown with the squad. This is not a local touchdown. We abroad. Let's rap about it though. Touchdown like the pod. Bank like TD. Touchdown with the card. Pick six to kick it. Touchdown with the broads. She on all fours. Touchdown like a quad. So I had to run it back. Touchdown 100 yards. Keep me in the end zone, not the friend zone. That'll get

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3: 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You getting surgery in exchange for promo, bitch. 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
4: 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Figure four, leg lock. 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

0: get mentioned.
1: 607, you locked right now. If you just tuning in, this is 99.5 WBY, Monday Night Raw, live in effect. Let's do this. Let's go. If you outside right now, be careful drinking and driving, doing whatever you're doing and driving.
0: Play those games. You got beef with them bitch niggas.
1: Still Speed Week. So check it out right now. Watch your speed. You're home safe. If you outside having a little Monday night, night kappa, whatever you're doing right now, keep it locked right now. 99.5, we're doing it.
2: Got him big mad. A nigga into some money in his bed. Jumping out the Rolls truck with the temp tag. I'm getting money, I don't get mad. 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And when them situations came, I came out like a champ. When it was pouring

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1: now.
0: Count your homie pockets thinking
1: Meek Mills,
0: you
1: respect the game. 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That's what we doing right now. We outside just rocking out. 607-772-9179. If you're listening to Long Island, big shout out right now to everyone in the 518. Listen, I got a lot of love from the 518 tonight. 607, keep it locked right now. Endicott, Johnson City, Binghamton, Enwell, wherever you at right now, just keep it locked. Got another half an hour. We're going to rock out. Just hit you with some tunes. You know, we was talking a little bit about community mental health. And mental health is a real thing, not just for individuals, but for community. So Bundy Community Radio, to me, is like one of the big things that promotes positive mental health in the community. It gives people a platform to come out here and express themselves and just, you know what I'm saying, share their love for music and their love for storytelling and, you know, love for just, you know, showing their talents. So big shout out to everybody at the Bundy Radio on the Bundy. Boom, boom, boom. Big shout out to everybody that's in the Bundy community, Bundy Radio family. A lot of good shows out here. I wish I could name them all, but I just had a good opportunity to talk to Sheef, because Sheef from Watch Us Change Us, and what amazing things he's doing. I know he got a community barbecue coming up. He's doing some events out there at the Southern Tier Community Center. You know, just putting out some words to what's going on and some of the positivity out here in the community. You know, he just has like a series of events, you know, highlighting for the youth and for people who maybe are not on the right side of the law right now, you know, highlighting for them individuals right from our own community that maybe struggled to find their path and then now they're on the right path. So big shout out to DJ Chris Jack. I know he was part of the series of presenters for this series that Kashif had put together, you know, to raise awareness and also to just show the kids something positive, that it's not always where you're coming from or where you at necessarily, but where you want to go. So big shout out to Kashif. Big shout out to my man Joe Henney, who does the I call it In the Deep, but it's house music on Saturdays. Johnny with Vinyl Bliss, King with his morning show, Southern Chicken, Southern something, something fried, something Southern. You know, big shout outs to everybody doing the thing, and of course the guru, the man himself, Andrew Bemis. So we're gonna jump into right now. Let's keep it going, Binghamton. We rocking out. Let's go. 607-772-9179.

0: Hype me up. 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I got 99 problems, but I got 100 reasons. If it rains, sleet, or snow, I'ma ball air season. 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

0: 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Ain't no Bingham
1: 10, you locked right now. Monday Night Raw. Full effect. I'm your host, Christopher Perez, rocking out on this Monday Night. I'm going to stay with you until the hour 1 o'clock. We're just gonna keep hitting them right now with the bangers, one after another. Big shout out to everybody listening online. Big shout out to everybody listening to 607-518. We hear you. We see you. We out there right now. We outside.

607. This is Money Live Raw in full effect. 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
1: Thick little bitch, and she got some good. Broke ass niggas ain't getting no.
2: 607, you locked in right now, Monday Night Raw, full effect. I'm your host, Christopher Perez. I'm here with till the hour 1 o'clock. Let's go, Big Snoop, rocking it out. Yeah, yeah. 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

0: popping out that two though. 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The young homies got the West back popping like nigga Drake.
1: Hey, nigga, what you say?
0: I'm a motherfucking legend. 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One named Candy and one named Lala. Both bad bitches and they got some good yaya.
2: Ooh, let me see you 607 rocking out right now. Big shout out to everybody that's listening right now. Just doing your thing. Keeping it locked right now. 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

0: that to make them be a bullet for process. Anywhere, when the sun in the air, we go bond them, we no care, by the roughest. For the cash, me I stay at night, tunnel if a boy, try to instill fear, we go ground them. Mount a door, me have me no waiter for protect me, I bring my gun up business, where I pussy, where I for
1: 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Let's just rock out. Let's go. 607-772-9179. Big shout out to my man Mike, my man Bob, my man D, my man Jay, Big E. Everybody out there listening now, right now, we rocking out.

607, you lock right now, Monday Night Raw, we in full effect. If you're just driving through the 607, because we are the corridor of the New York State, if you're just driving through right now, you locked in at 99.5 WBDY, community radio at its best. Let's go. I'm outside of Run This Air, 11 to 1 Mind, body slamming, y'all. Let's do this.

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1: 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Without you, there's no us. Without unity, there's no community. Yeah. Keep it locked. Let's do this.
0: I can't see them coming down my eyes, so I gotta make the song cry. I can't see them coming down my eyes.

that roll, 99.5 with the BDY Bunny Community Radio, 607, got it on lock right now. Don't change that dial. Even if you tried to change it, it's going to come right back to this station right here. Nobody's playing this right here. Nobody's

Yeah, 607. That's right. It's Monday Night Raw right now. We locked in. Got about 10 minutes left. I'm rock out until 1 a.m. I hope y'all being safe right now, doing what y'all got to do out there. Whatever y'all doing, do it safe.

Think I'm making big 607, we rocking out. We outside right now. We swerving. Don't swerve. Don't swerve right now. Stay in your lane and do your thing right now. 607 right now. Keep it locked in 99.5 WBDY. If you just locked in, it's Monday Night Raw. I'm your host, Christopher Perez, Mr. AKA Mr. Community. I love my community. I'm going to tell you like that. I'm going to say that like this. I really love my community, right? So I wanted to stop that song because we was talking a little bit about community mental health, and I think we need to do better, right? I think that everybody has value in this community, right? And, you know, sometimes we need to value those people who need a little uplifting, right? Because sometimes, you know, it takes a hand up. Nobody asking for a handout, right? We're asking for a hand up and for everybody to be, I mean, it's, I don't think it's ever possible for everybody to be on equal footing. Right. And everybody get, you know, equality, because one person gets rights, another person loses this one. But ultimately, all together, the community mental health, like I was just talking about this for the last, you know, hour or so, about the idea of mental health not only being for individuals, but you can also look at the mental health of communities. Right. And you can also look at, like, you know, I really feel like this as a provider. I guess I use a lot of analogies as far as metaphors, is talking about, like, I see the government, right, as the parent, and the people as the children. And what are we doing to take care of our children? Like, sometimes, and I mean, I feel like I want to call CPS on the government if we the children, if they're not taking care of us. We got a lot of homeless people out there. You know, it's a responsibility of all of us to uplift one another. Right. Let me say that again. It's a responsibility for all of us to uplift one another, not to kick each other down. Right. Stay in your lane. Recognize what your skills are. Applaud your neighbor instead of, like, cursing them or wishing bad upon them. Right. No wish bad upon them. Right. Positive vibes only. And let's just do this, 607, because 607's got a lot of potential. There's a lot of untapped potential here. But we got to get on. We got to get unstuck from the old ways. Right. I mean, one of those things I was talking about in community mental health is I lived in my neighborhood for 11 years. And when I step outside, the roads ain't been done 1 year since I've been there. I mean, I got to keep it real. Like, the roads going up Shenango Street, heading over the aqueduct there, aqueduct, whatever it is, going into downtown, that road is horrible. But if you go to, like, Vestal Ave or something like that, that road is, like, immaculate. And they do that, like, every year, it seems like they're doing it. You know, and it's not knocking anybody. I want to bring a little awareness to, like, if you want your communities to, if you want somebody to do better, then you got to treat them better. And if you want somebody to feel better, maybe you should give them something to feel better about, right? This is a community that needs a lot of healing. We don't need a more, you know, division. Long division is no good, right? Division is made smaller, and that's what's happening right now. We fight a fire with fire. Somebody going to get burnt. But right now, we're keeping it hot right now. We're going to listen to right now. What I want to listen to. Let's drop some Kanye. Listen to Kanye right now. 607, I'm with you for another 5 minutes. It's 99.5 WBDY, Bundy Community Radio. We're rocking out. Big shout out to everybody in Community Radio Land. Just, you know, just what a privilege it is to be out here talking to y'all in the community right now. So let's rock out. Got about 5 minutes left. 99.5 WBDY. 99.5. Let's rock out, baby, till we outside. 518, we outside. Let's go. Back of the lack, and I'm hiding a mountain. Drink codeine, got it coming out of fountain. What you finna do for that?

terrorists. Their egos is threatened, they really should cherish. Too many excuses, I don't wanna hear it. Don't call it a patio, bitch, it's a terrace.

go. WBDY 99.5 Bundy Community Radio. Yes, sir. Yeah, I'm your host, Christopher Perez. I'm wrapping up this show of Monday Night Raw. And just appreciate everybody for just, you know, just tuning in. All the love I'm getting online here. Just, you know, just big shout out to everybody. And I promise you, I'm going to get this radio, I'm going to get this telephone thing down. We'll start putting people directly on the air. I know we have the capabilities. And, you know, so we got some phone calls up here. We got some, you know, a lot of love online. So I appreciate all that. A lot of love coming in from the 5-1-8. Big shout out to my cousin Dave Perez, chilling out there, upstate Saratoga Springs, Boston Spa. Big shout out to my man D over there, Ward of Elite, Troy, Schenectady, Albany. Big shout out to my man Bach, Mike, Free Bach. Let's go. See you soon, my man. You know, big shout out to everyone in 607, keeping it locked. We bring the 607 to the 518 now, so they really know. Well, I mean, there's a lot of talent in this community, whether it be through our radio personalities, whether it be through our R&B artists, our rappers, or the lot of local bands. Like, I just encourage you to really look into your community and see and dive deep instead of seeing what they show you on TV about the negativity, because there's always going to be things to work on. But ultimately, what we need to do is we need to find those gems, right? We can't get stuck in a mindset of negativity. I challenge you to find something positive. You already did for the last 2 hours if you locked in. But if you're just tuning in right now, it's WBDY 99.5 Bundy Community Radio. And this Monday Night Raw. Let's get into this last joint right here. And just to take us out right now, what we're going to listen to, let's do this. We'll rock out right now, 607. We got about another minute left. Big shout out to everybody.

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Once again, that is Karaoke Night, Sunday, August 16th at the Bundy Museum.

0: You are listening to Spoiler Alert Radio, conversations on the craft of filmmaking. I am your host, Tony Panacchia. On this episode of Spoiler Alert Radio, we speak with Canadian production designer David Brisbane. David studied architecture at Rice University and earned an MFA in filmmaking at Cal Arts, where he was mentored by legendary filmmaker Alexander McKendrick. A Henry Luce scholar, David has worked in the U.S., Canada, and around the world, including early in his career in the Philippines, documenting the fall of the Marcos regime. David established himself with acclaimed independent features, including Drugstore Cowboy, My Own Private Idaho, After Dark, My Sweet, and The Lookout, before designing larger productions such as The Twilight Saga New Moon, Sinister, Race, Operation Finale, and Scary Stories to Tell in the Dark. David's more recent film projects include Afraid and Good Luck, Have Fun, Don't Die. He has received several nominations and awards for his work, including more recently winning a Canadian Screen Award for production design on the acclaimed limited series Little Word. Welcome, David Brisbane, to Spoiler Alert Radio.
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0: So welcome, and first of all, can you talk a little bit about your background and how you developed an interest in film generally and the art department in particular before deciding to pursue those as a career?
1: I think I can sum up my background as the tale of two brilliant mentors. When I finished architecture school, I got an internship for a year working for Robert Venturi in Philadelphia. Incredible architect. A lot of critics actually consider him one of the fathers of postmodernism. He actually rejected the title, but he kind of was that. And in any case, he instilled in me that sort of particular postmodern way of thinking that tries to gather context, not just from sort of rote history, but also what does the user read in the sort of mixed up, imperfect cultural marsh that we all wallow in. I loved Venturi's vision of history and architecture, but nonetheless, I defected. I concluded that filmmaking was a more powerful medium. You know, in filmmaking, I figured you could get your hands on story, and I really liked story. That's not so much of a thing in architecture. So I went off to grad school at CalArts, and there met my second great mentor, Alexander McKendrick. No question, he was one of the greatest mentors you could find in the English-speaking world. He was an incredible movie director, and certainly his Sweet Smell of Success is a must-see. But before his film career, he started at Ealing Studios in London. But before filmmaking, he'd been an art director in advertising, and he had a bit of sympathy for my architecture background. And he took me under the wing, blew my mind with an education on visual storytelling in cinema. And these two anchors in sort of spatial design and visual storytelling gave me something to start with. And I depend on those things to this day. Breaking into an actual job also grew out of that nexus in that my friend in the Venturi office had previously worked in the Charles Eames office in Los Angeles, where she had made friends with Janine Opawal. So by the time I finished film school, Janine was production designing, and she gave me my first job. And she kept me on for some years as her art director. And it was Janine who showed me the ropes of a tough world behind the camera, but she fostered an environment that was articulate and literate and precise and whip smart on design and story. And I love that. So I'm not surprised she went on for a lot of Academy recognition on the world scene, but on my scene, she's still a friend.
0: Some of your notable early work includes the films Drugstore Cowboy and My Own Private Idaho for director Gus Van Sant, along with James Foley's neo-noir After Dark, My Sweet. Can you talk about drawing inspiration for your design palette on these films, both from locations with a lot of character like the Pacific Northwest or the California desert, and from more unexpected elements such as visual art?
1: When I think of Gus, both of his films that I did are much in mind, Drugstore and My Own Private Idaho. You know, at that time, it seemed very organic that the artistry and the sensibility of Gus was a very coherent thing. You know, he marches to his own drummer, and his wry take on the hard things in life, to me, is present across a lot of his works. Still, Drugstore Cowboy and My Own Private Idaho are very different films. You know, making a movie in those days about druggies in some previous decade was perfectly acceptable, you know, in Hollywood. But making a movie just a couple of years later where movie stars play gay hustlers, not so acceptable in Hollywood. And in my own process, there was also sort of a world of difference in the way we approached the palette. Drugstore was set in Portland, and the story was involved not just in the city, but also in the surrounding landscape. And I made it my business to extract the entire palette from the land and the vegetation and the light and the somewhat somber colors of the architecture of that world. My Own Private Idaho was in a landscape sort of beyond reality. You could almost say that the story of Idaho was set in the landscape of Gus's mind. And there was actually a day when Gus came into my office early on with a little stack of gay porno magazines and said, "Here's our palette." The gay porn magazines were bright and cheery with primary colors and yellows and vermilions and hilarious sort of witticisms all over the text and the covers. Our talented and devoted producer, still a friend, Lori Parker, recounts to this day how she could hear me laughing out loud at my drafting table as I worked out the designs for the covers of the porn magazines in which River Phoenix and Keanu Reeves come to life on screen within their magazines and start having a chat. And we actually shot that by blowing up the cover designs large, printing them on plexi so that the actors could perform in camera full size. Fortunately, for both of these films, we had the costume designer, another longtime friend, Beatrix Pastor, and she and I really worked together to orchestrate stitch by stitch between costumes and surfaces and environments and vehicles to sort of tie it all together. Somewhat soon thereafter, I did another film where palette was hugely important, which was After Dark, My Sweet, directed by James Foley. There, too, there was a very specific sort of palette bent, and Foley was doing one of the early attempts to do noir film in color. That meant to the wall color. The first day we met, he said, "Brisbane, think Munch." And I said, "You mean Edvard Munch?" He said, "Yes, and now you've got the job." And we had the color intensity of the desert sky and landscape around Palm Springs. But I also studied those Munch paintings like crazy, and we really went all the way. The built environments there are all completely clad in the colors of Edvard Munch. And, you know, there was a lesson for me in these early years that you can extract palette from a place in the world. You can extract palette from a mental landscape. You can extract palette from pre-existing artwork, but put a stake in the sand. Go all the way. That's when palette gets delicious. And to be quite honest, a lot of filmmakers are afraid of that. And in these early times, we were fearless.
0: So next, the thriller City of Ghosts takes place primarily in Cambodia, in a region struggling to recover from war and revolution. How do you go about selecting locations to reinforce darker themes of uncertainty and betrayal? And what were some challenges in becoming familiar with the country in general?
1: I moved around a good bit when I was young, and I was always a news junkie and a travel junkie. And, you know, like many production designers, I've ended up working all over the place, often for long stretches in Buenos Aires and Shanghai and Berlin and Santiago de Chile and in Cape Town. But at one point, I took a detour from movie work, and I got a big grant to work in Manila for a year in journalism at a Filipino TV station. And that launched a long interest and a number of gigs in Asia. Cambodia was already on my radar in architecture school because I loved the photographs of the Angkorian temples, but I didn't actually think I would ever get to see them because in those years, Cambodia was completely closed up tight. Eventually, when Cambodia began to open up, I got a call out of the blue from Matt Dillon, who remembered me from Drugstore Cowboy, asking me if I wanted to come with him to do a movie in Cambodia. And City of Ghosts was the first feature film made in Cambodia since before the Khmer Rouge. So our operation was absolutely a from the ground up scenario. But the Cambodian government embraced the idea and Matt was very determined. So off we went. We brought in a number of experienced people from Thailand and from Israel. I had one from North America, my decorator, Bill. But the rest of the team were Cambodians who were wildly enthusiastic and curious with zero experience. And it was much more than just find the locations and shoot as is. Matt had actually been in Cambodia a few years earlier, and Matt had an incredibly astute and passionate visual take on that world. There were things that were important to him from his early visits, which precipitated the script that he was determined to have on camera. You know, it was a raw and beautiful world in Phnom Penh. But when you try to fit the script in and bond things to Matt's memory, it took a lot of work. We went all over the country and, you know, and inevitably I got a huge education in Khmer culture. And the Khmer people have existed in that same spot since the 7th century. And there is this incredible arch of design history visible in the architecture since the 9th century that's all about the Khmer. And all that got its hooks into me so much that I actually ended up going back a few times to Cambodia and making the documentary tracing Khmer history from Angkorian times to the present, literally by following Khmer hats and headgear, which initially become visible in the bas-reliefs of the temples, all the way up into modern-day factories fabricating baseball hats for the modern U.S. market.
0: You are listening to Spoiler Alert Radio, conversations on the craft of filmmaking. On this episode of Spoiler Alert Radio, we are talking with production designer David Brisbane, whose work includes Drugstore Cowboy, My Own Private Idaho, City of Ghosts, Scary Stories to Tell in the Dark, Little Bird, and Good Luck, Have Fun, Don't Die. So, based on the well-known series of books, the film Scary Stories to Tell in the Dark takes place in small-town Pennsylvania in 1968. Can you talk about creating that time period generally and the key location of the dilapidated Bellows Mansion? And specifically, how did both the illustrations in the original book for the supernatural aspect and photos of William Eggleston for more quintessential Americana feel inform your approach visually?
1: Scary Stories to Tell in the Dark was not necessarily my normal fare, but I had a great meeting with Andre Uvredal off the top. And frankly, we really bonded from the beginning over our mutual affection for the photographer William Eggleston. And for Andre, that represented a kind of period in American history that allowed you to sort of feel modern, but actually be planted in an earlier time. You can sort of feel the 60s through Eggleston photographs. So that was our touchstone. In looking for the way to do the Bellows Mansion, we knew from the beginning that we were going to have to build almost the entire interior because it exists in two different periods in history. But the exterior was a bit harder. We were shooting in Toronto. There are a number of accessible mansions close to Toronto where it would have made sense to shoot. But Andre and I kept pushing the location guy to bring better photos. And finally, he found one quite far away on the shore of Lake Huron. And I loved it enough that with Andre's blessing, I went out to see it and I thought, we've got to use this one. And this was an instance where Guillermo del Toro's obsession with getting things right protected us. It allowed us to make a real stretch in the production budget. And when he saw the photos, he immediately knew what we were on about. And he said, yeah, we should check this out for the exterior. So it was an uninhabited house built in the 1890s. That became our wonderful exterior. And then we were able to tie the interior design onto that. But the other wonderful inspiration for Scary Stories came from the illustrations of the original book. They were by Stephen Gemmell, and they're very appealing. They feel in the spirit of a scary tale to tell to a young person. And they're kind of cool. They're all black and white and they feel coherent. But I actually started really studying them seriously. And when I dug into them, I was overwhelmed by the talent this guy had pumped into those illustrations. You know, it's almost like the production design thing where you do so many invisible works and people perceive it subliminally, but they don't realize it happened. That's what I felt when I realized the amazing deftness of this artist. Entirely black and white, very, very direct, very simple. But when you look closely at his illustrations and see the way that guy can manipulate light, it's just breathtaking. He has very, very bright light and then darkness right next to each other. And the blend is beyond realistic. And you look up close and you can't even figure out how he did it. So we actually injected a handful of set pieces that were riffs on specific scenes that were created in the Gimmo illustrations. And hopefully some of the fans would have picked up on specific scenes being tied to specific movements in the illustrations.
0: The award-winning series Little Bird centers on an Ojibwe family who was victimized by the so-called 60s scoop, in which Indigenous children were taken from their families and placed in foster or adoptive homes. Given the sensitivity of the material, how did you work to ensure cultural authenticity and portrayal of First Nations settings?
1: The showrunner, Jennifer Podemski, and the two directors, Zoe Hopkins and Elmaya Tailfeathers, are three bloody smart Canadian Indigenous women, wonderful to collaborate with, and they knew the emotion of this story in their bones. There was a lot of effort put into them gathering in the Indigenous wisdom and memory that needed to inform how we made things look. You know, the protagonists in the story are Ojibwe, but those three women are from different Indigenous nations across Canada, and they knew that their audience would be from across the Indigenous population of Canada. So there was a commitment to having things that were authentic in a specific way to the Saskatchewan Ojibwe, but would make sense to people from across Canada. The house that's so central to the story, it had to burn, so we needed to build it from scratch. And in the story, after the house is abandoned, the family's been ripped apart and moved away, the young son goes back to the house when it's empty and burns it down. So a lot of effort put into getting the house to feel right in every way.

0: flames. What I could see in the photo was that the cladding had burned away, but that the skeleton of the belfry was still visible. You could see the corner columns and the little arched openings. They were still intact, but in a ball of flame. And it really broke your heart to look at it. And I realized in that moment we needed to express that in our burning house. The soul of a family was being attacked. And what hurts is not actually seeing the flames, it's seeing the skeleton of what's being lost. You know, it's counterintuitive for a movie burn. You know, nothing is more embarrassing for a special effects team than doing a burn and having somebody say, well, it wasn't big enough. So there's a temptation to burn big and burn everything. But we worked together on this. We literally built non-burning elements for the doorways and the windows so that with the fire in full force, we would still be watching the skeleton of the family's home burning.
1: You are listening to Spoiler Alert Radio, conversations on the craft of filmmaking. On this episode of Spoiler Alert Radio, we are talking with production designer David Brisbane, whose work includes Drugstore Cowboy, My Own Private Idaho, City of Ghosts, Scary Stories to Tell in the Dark, Little Bird, and Good Luck, Have Fun, Don't Die. So a notable recent project you designed was the film Good Luck, Have Fun, Don't Die, starring Sam Rockwell as a man from the future who travels to an LA diner to recruit people to help him prevent an impending AI-driven apocalypse. Using the Norm's Diner location for the opening setup, can you talk about balancing the iconic feel of the location with the need to enable a sort of choreography as the man frenetically moves around the diner, selecting or rejecting several customers?
0: It was out of the question to shoot in the real Norm's Diner, and we didn't even initially have permission from Norm's that it could be set in Norm's, but it was very important in Matthew Robinson's script that it should be Norm's. And we also couldn't afford to shoot it in LA. So we ended up actually in Cape Town, South Africa, and we built the entire interior of Norm's, the main rooms, the basement, the kitchens, and even a big chunk of the exterior on La Cienega Boulevard. We built all of this in a huge dome building in the center of Cape Town, the Good Hope Center. So we actually had to build our Norm's, shoot it, rip it down, pull it out, and then build in the other biggest set of the film, which is the large AI room in which the culminating scenes take place. So it was a huge build, a lot of other sets that had to be adapted to make Cape Town work for LA, but awesome crews in Cape Town, and Gore, very, very meticulous and visionary and really constructive in figuring out how to make it work, where the scenes should be between physical scenery and things that he would like to resolve in the end with CG. And that's one of the luxuries of working with such an experienced filmmaker. He sticks to his guns. He would not back down in, you know, in the face of producers really struggling with an overstretched budget, but Gore would, he wouldn't back down. So it was a pleasure to go with him on that journey because we pushed it farther than anybody could have imagined could be done.
1: The climax of Good Luck, Have Fun, Don't Die is the encounter with a child prodigy who is developing the dangerous AI. Can you talk about creating the surreal elements of the child's room, including the cavernous feel of the space, an enormous LED monitor, and the pile of cables and gear that the child sits on? And how did you plan for eventual integration with visual effects?
0: Gore envisioned from the very beginning that what was written in the script as a kid's bedroom needed to be vastly bigger and vastly more expressive of the AI universe, but also of the many ages that conceivably were between the Sam Rockwell character in his future dwelling and the present day world of all the people who followed him from Norm's to this place. So the sort of childlike elements, the little robots that sort of move around, those were from the original script where there is a sense of toys that might interest a kid. The pile of wires was a conception from Gore's imagination that the kid needed to be on a pinnacle. The pinnacle needed to refer to the detritus

0: of our age of devices and cables, and that on the top of that would be this strange little being who had one purpose in life, which was more programming and more programming. The thing that the kid was programming on the screens, beyond comprehension of us audience and of any of the people that came in with Sam Rockwell, the screen had to be functional and roughly in the right colorway, but there was kind of a conflict between needing the light from the screen to work in the space, but also needing to light the room to see the characters properly. So there was kind of a compromise scenario where some of James's lighting was supporting the kick from the screen and the rest of his lighting was supporting the illumination of the actors and the changes of the light as things go crazy in there. The animation of it all, when the wires start wandering all over the room, that was accomplished with CG. So it was an incredibly mixed up puzzle, but Gore could envision the end of it. And so he got us through the thick of untangling the puzzle. Gore knew that he wanted the screen to be as big as it could possibly be, literally to the point that we figured out what are the maximum number of LED screens that we can get in South Africa. What will that give us? And he immediately felt like, I want it tall rather than wide. So that was the definition of how the screen system was going to be laid out. But he also kept wanting it bigger and bigger and bigger. We drew the plans to fill the space all the way up to the dome, but still leave enough room at the top for the lighting. And Gore kept saying, no, bigger, go higher. And we had literally nervous summit meetings with the key grip and the gaffer and James DP and Gore. How little can the space be between the top of the room and the ceiling of the dome so that our lighting team can actually get in there and light the bloody thing? But in the end of the day, the projections of James and of Gore were accurate. We were able to capture everything we needed live action in order to pull off the rest of it with CG.
1: Right. So do you have any other recent or upcoming projects you'd like to mention, including the upcoming November 1963? And do you have any closing words for our Spoiler Alert Radio audience?
0: I am eagerly anticipating November 1963 coming out. Because of my background in Asia, Roland Joffe, who long ago did The Killing Fields, has always been a big luminary on my radar. I never imagined that I would get to work with him, but he brought me in to do this film, November 1963, which is about the mafia POV on the JFK assassination, starring John Travolta and Dermot Mulroney. And it was actually written and produced by a guy named Nicola Solosi, who is descended from the mafia family that claims to have actually masterminded the assassination. And Roland Joffe is an absolute junkie of history. He has the sharpest possible mind for history, and he researched the hell out of this thing. So he knows where the political bones are buried in the story and in the history of it. And he's also extremely lucid about the moral questions. So it was kind of thrilling to work with him. Challenge in that case. Once again, I had to do kind of middle America or Southern America, Dallas, in Manitoba. But weirdly, it's not such a bad match to try and pull off a facsimile of 60s Dallas. I'm not sure it would be any easier in Dallas, frankly. You know, we had a tight budget and it still involved a lot of building and a lot of adaptation. But I treasure that job as I have treasured almost every period film that I've gotten to do, because it gives me the chance to really dig into historical research. This one and Operation Finale and Race about Jesse Owens, also even Birth of a Dragon about Bruce Lee. I just relish the chance to dive deeply into history, looking for the way visual things support the story of what's going on. So most of the films that I am deeply proud of made a really strong effort to reach back into history and re-see our past in a way that lets us understand a little bit more about where we came from, or that reach into the future and try to pull back the curtain on some of what we should fear or protect ourselves against that's coming in the future. They are both research-driven efforts. And I do think that the best of cinema, and certainly the ones I'm most proud of in my work, have tried very hard to get that right. How do you look back and see ourselves backwards? And how do you look forward and see where we may be going?
1: Excellent. All right. Well, thanks so much, David Brisbane, for taking the time to talk with us today on Spoiler Alert Radio.
0: Pleasure.
1: 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I've been your host, Tony Panacchia. 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David's feature film work includes Drugstore Cowboy, My Own Private Idaho, City of Ghosts, The Lookout, Race, Scary Stories to Tell in the Dark, Afraid, and Good Luck, Have Fun, Don't Die. David's recent production design on the television series Little Bird garnered him a Canadian Screen Award. For more information on David Brisbane and his work, click the links under the show information for this episode at SpoilerAlertRadio.com. 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
3: 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I play bass.
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Tied a string around my finger to remind me not to hold my breath. The way the light hit the leaves and the dandelion seeds, and the water was a whisper through the river reeds. It was more than just a dream between the ether and what's after death. You were a daffodil clamoring for the sun through the cigarette butt.

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0: Little Einsteins, Mozart for Mommies. We've come a long way, babies. Oh, sorry. Sorry. You're on the Soundbeat. Songs and stories for kids are big business these days and have a more cheery, nurturing tone than in the good old days. We all know how Ring Around the Rosie is a little plague poem, and I mean Brothers Grimm. They actually sound like characters in one of their twisted tales. But surely the story behind this upbeat number couldn't be dark. I mean, it's called Babes in the Wood, and it's about, let's see here. Okay, well, it's a bit like the Grimm's Hansel and Gretel. It comes from an old broadside ballad in which two children are put in their uncle's charge after their parents' death. He promptly claims their inheritance and leads them off into the woods, leaving them to their fated deaths. The term babe in the woods has come to express one's innocence, or even pitiable naivete. There's also a correlation to the Haunted Tower of London. For more, check out our blog at soundbeat.org. Soundbeat is produced at the Belfer Audio Archive, Syracuse University Library. I'm Brett Barry.
1: This is 99.5 WBDYLP from the Bundy Museum of History and Art in Binghamton. 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The Annex is located behind the historic Harlow Bundy House at 129 Main Street on Binghamton's west side. Doors open at 6 o'clock p.m. The show starts at 7. 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Once again, that is Lacey Dooms, Friday, August 14th at the Bundy Museum.

brothers. All my rich gangster style killers. Y'all know what time it is. Shorty, do your thing. Get up on that right now, boo. Do you.

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0: Welcome to 2026 Talks, where we're following our democracy in historic times.
1: Well, the one thing is we have jihadists being elected all over the place. We have this, whether it's communism, jihadism.
0: President Donald Trump leveled new versions of old attacks on surging Democratic progressives. The president accuses Michigan Senate nominee Dr. Abdul El-Sayed of being both a jihadist and a communist, even though those are contradictory, with personal insults also hurled at Georgia Senator John Ossoff and Texas nominee James Tallarico. Democrats say the campaign is already taking an ugly and desperate tone. Democratic Senate nominees in Idaho, Nebraska, and South Dakota have all stepped aside to make way for independent candidates with a good chance of beating their Republican opponents. But that's not happening in Montana. Democrat and Air Force veteran Alani Bankhead says she's staying on the ballot against Republican Kurt Almy and independent Seth Bodner, who also says he's staying in the race.
2: My commitment to this race never depended on who was in or who was out. My commitment is and always has been to the people of Montana.
0: Bodner, an Army veteran and president of the University of Montana, nearly won a Senate seat last time. He's been endorsed by former Senator John Tester, and polling shows he has a small edge in a head-to-head matchup with a Republican. Last week's Michigan Democratic Senate primary broke a record for spending, with outside groups and super PACs putting in nearly $70 million. That pattern is continuing in the Minnesota Senate primary. Outside groups have spent more than $20 million in the contest between progressive Lieutenant Governor Peggy Flanagan and moderate Congresswoman Angie Craig. The split in the Democratic Party has drawn a lot of heat, but Mary Hartnett with Clean Elections Minnesota says the trend dates back to Citizens United.
3: It's one of the biggest issues that we have in this country. I think
4: it's just been a steady beat, and it just continues to get worse.
0: A Washington state ballot measure backed by a hedge fund manager that aims to repeal Washington's millionaire tax has suffered a setback. A court there just approved its ballot description that says it would cut funding for education and human services. Andrew Villeneuve with the Northwest Progressive Institute says voters need to understand its real financial impacts.
5: Once they're told how the services are affected, it changes how they think about the measure, because now they have a balanced look at it. And with that balanced look, they can make a decision that's far more informed than they would have made otherwise.
0: Cook Political Report has shifted Ohio Republican Congressman Max Miller's race to a toss-up. Miller is refusing calls from his own party to quit the campaign, denying serious accusations from his wife that he physically abused her and their daughter. Louisiana Republican Senator Bill Cassidy is opposing a Trump executive order changing childhood vaccine recommendations. Cassidy, a doctor, says Trump has no expertise and calls the order wrong. Florida's attorney general is using a unique workaround to try and access internal New York Times editorial documents. Since the state's retirement fund holds Time stock, Florida says they have a right to see how stories are reviewed, arguing it could open them up to lawsuits. I'm Simone Perez for Pacifica Network and Public News Service. 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
7: Welcome to Radio Curious. I'm Barry Vogel. The shootings and deaths at the Marysville-Pilchuck High School in Marysville, Washington, on October 24, 2014, brought sadness, fear, and a special form of healing and unity to the Tulalip people and other Native people in the area. In this edition of Radio Curious, we visit with Jerome Edge, a Native American of Swinomish and Upper Skagit heritage, radio host and hip-hop activist at KSVR-FM in Mount Vernon, Washington, very close to Marysville, Washington. When Jerome Edge and I visited from his home in Mount Vernon, Washington, we discussed the trauma and sadness caused by these shootings and the turn toward healing that then occurred among the Native communities. We also discussed a developing hip-hop focus, a way to instill values of personal and community respect and strength. The song, Rise Up, which you will hear in the program sung by Shondeen Zollner, a promising young singer, is used by permission. Jerome Edge and I began our conversation on November 16, 2014, when I asked him to put the shootings in a context of time and place.
8: Basically, what happened is there was a young man by the name of Jalen Freiberg. He had some people that he had pre-targeted that he was going to do this to. And the day of the shooting in the cafeteria, when all of the target people were gathered, he shot all of them, and he killed four. And one survived with some significant facial injuries. Then shortly thereafter, he turned the gun on himself, and he shot himself and killed himself.
7: Who was Jalen Freiberg in the community?
8: Well, from what I know at Tulalip, and from my various friends tribally, you know, he was a young man, surprisingly very culturally involved. He did Northwest Coast Native Dance. My little cousins actually knew him pretty well from the canoe journey, where they all paddled down together in the traditional canoes and head down to this predetermined location and gather for a large festival known as a potlatch, where they get together and just share song, story, just family and a good time. And, you know, he was a young man in his community, from what I've heard, that was very loved by a great many people. And he was actually voted homecoming royalty at Marysville Pilchuck High School, which is kind of interesting because he doesn't really fit the narrative of the loner that was the picked on kid that just kind of snapped after being by himself. Like, you know, he was a popular kid. He played on the football team. You know, again, he was homecoming royalty. And he was very loved and cared about by a great many people in his tribal community, from what I've seen.
7: So let's talk about the tribal community and the shock, the despair, and the turn towards healing.
8: This is something that I think a lot of people would find very intriguing, because with a tragedy like this, Native people in our communities are so closely connected that when something horrifically tragic like this, it's felt by a great many people, like from tribes up and down the Northwest Coast. Like, for instance, the young man Jalen, who was the shooter, I've known his grandfather, who's a very prominent elder in his community. And the Native people, traditionally speaking, our society, when it comes to tragedy, just horrific things happening, that's exactly what we do turn to, is healing and understanding and moving on and just holding everyone up to take away that pain and to do everything you need to do to share that love and move on with life. Like, I think a good example is in our tribal communities here on the coast. If you go to one of our funerals with Northwest Coast Native people, it's completely the opposite. Like, our funerals are really open in public, and there's kind of like an open invitation extended to people who wish to attend to show their support and their love for the family in this hard time. And Tulalip, what they've done is, just like all Native people do here on the coast, is that's been their focus, is to come together as a community to hold everyone up. It's supporting those families through these hard and difficult times, his included, because regardless of the horrific act that he committed, that was obviously a very troubled young man, you know, someone who would do that, who would willingly do that to someone. Two of the individuals he shot were even his own cousins. Someone who would do that is a very damaged soul.
7: I saw a photograph of the mother of one of the young women who died, a story about how she hugged Jalen Freiberg's mother.
8: Right. That's very deep. That's our way. Like, we don't, you know, focus on the negative. We focus on what needs to be done. Native people are really communal here on the coast. And when it comes to our culture and our heritage, it affects us all. Like, those two mothers each know what each other is going through, because not only did they experience a horrible loss of a child, like, they both know the pain of that loss together. And with Native people, that's our focus. Is, you know, we're more of a communal people that, you know, we hold each other up in those difficult times of need, opposed to dividing each other. Like, I've noticed a lot of times when, you know, school shootings happen or something of the sorts here in America, like, I mean, you would never see that. Like, you would never see just everybody like, okay, you know, here's a horrible tragedy. Let's come together and let's love and let's hold up and let's support these families going through this difficult time. It automatically turned into, well, Obama is blah, blah, blah, or, you know, gun control this, or I'm going to go buy, you know, my guns before such and such political party takes that away. And so it's just, I just think with that image, I think this is something that America could really learn from, because it's powerful to see that, because there's so much love there. Like, people from communities, tribal communities here near and wide have come together, not just from Tulalip, but from all up and down the Northwest Coast, to be there and hold up and support and love these families through this difficult time. In the loss of children, I mean, they were just babies. I mean, I think one was 14.
7: In retrospect, has there been an analysis or an opinion about Jalen and what occurred in his mind?
8: From the news media that I've been following and just from the stuff I've been reading and, you know, kind of the hearsay, kind of, you know, through the grapevine, I don't really believe there has been. And if there has been, now that this is in the hands of Tulalip, and with all of the members of Tulalip who have been affected by this, I think every victim in the shooting was Tulalip. It's kind of their way that, you know, when further analysis and things happen down the road, that Native people are also in the face of tragedy, are also really a private people. That's why I think so many people are so surprised by this, because when it comes to problems and issues and things of the such, like, Native people, Northwest Coast Native people, are not very public about that fact. You would rarely ever hear of, like, a young Native American goes angry and shoots up kindergarten or something of the such. Like, it's not very customary in tribal communities for stuff like this to happen. You know, if there's further analysis or things from Tulalip, that it'll probably be pretty private. When this happened, like, the media sharks were swimming, circling for blood. Like, I mean, they were on the scene, and, like, they had, like, they were, like, crying children that they had their cameras in the face of, that they were harassing. And then, you know, when the media hype died down, like, you know, the news trucks back up and, you know, everybody's gone, and nobody cares about in the mainstream, the narrative of a different narrative here than is different in America when we have these school shootings that, like, you know, it's not about a partisan political affiliation. Like, it's much deeper than that. It's about love. It's about understanding. And, you know, it's about being in a sense of community and just helping people cope and heal. Like, one thing actually I forgot to mention, that was really powerful that the Tulalip tribes did is they sent representatives from the tribe at a big school meeting they had about after the shooting, where they performed a healing song ceremony as a way of trying to spread love to just not just the natives affected, but the whole entire community, because Marysville and actually Tulalip are really close in proximity, and they realize that there's just, it's not just the Tulalip thing, it's a community-wide thing that have affected so many people.
7: Jerome Edge, can you share with us your Native American background and its proximity to the Tulalip people?
8: Of course. I am Swinomish and Upper Skagit. Both tribal communities are located, I believe, probably about 45 minutes from Tulalip and in proximity. Here on the coast, there's a lot of interrelation between tribes. Like, I have distant relatives from Tulalip. I have distant relatives from a number of communities up and down the coast. And there's just a lot of interrelation between our tribes.
7: 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Jerome goes by the nickname of DJ DEFCON, and he's the host and producer of radio programs at KSVR from Mount Vernon, Washington. How far north of Seattle is that, Jerome?
8: That's probably about an hour and a half north of Seattle.
7: Jerome and I met in La Plata, Argentina in November of 2010 at the International Community Radio Conference, attended by 500 people from 85 countries. We've been friends and colleagues since, both having attended the Grassroots Radio Conference in August of 2014 in Ames, Iowa. 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I'm Barry Vogel. Jerome, tell us about your work as a host and producer of radio. I'm particularly interested in the hip-hop work that you're doing.
8: Oh, okay. Well, as Barry said with a very wonderful introduction, my name is Jerome Edge. I go by DJ DEFCON. I'm the host and program producer of a program called the Massive Mix Session. Thursdays from 8 p.m. till 10 o'clock p.m. on KSVR 91.7 FM, located in Mount Vernon, Washington. And my program is called the Massive Mix Session for a very good reason, because with my work with hip-hop, like, I do so much. Like, I'm just not that guy who goes into a studio and pushes a button. Like, not only do, I put together a really good variety mix of giving local and underground musicians as well a platform for exposure, but also use my platform for outreach. One thing I do a lot of times is with a lot of our local youth in the community, especially our tribal youth, is one form of outreach I've really been active in is encouraging young people from Indian reservations to take up the banner of hip-hop, because most of our tribal communities here in the United States even are oral tradition-based societies. So that's how you told your story, was by oral tradition, by song, by dance, by speaking.
7: So, Jerome, how are you bringing this about, creating the oral tradition access to the public radio waves for the native people?
8: Well, what I'm doing is not only encouraging young people to take up hip-hop, but I'm also relating the fact that, here in this new age digital world, this is really a way of just doing the same thing our ancestors have been doing, except for in a new age modern form in way. Like, I do things from, when kids want to record, I open up a recording studio, to mentorship opportunities. I come and talk to Native young people, because a lot of times when a young kid from the Indian reservation sees, well, hey, my cousin Jerome is, you know, he's got a lot to say. Like, you know, wow, he can do it. You know, he was a kid once on the res just like me. And look at the great things he's doing. From that positive encouragement to actual time in the studio to mentorship opportunities.
7: Tell us, if you could, the stories that are relayed, the words or the phrases, or perhaps even give us an example of hip-hop.
8: Well, with the hip-hop, I've heard stories of kids, like, I mean, kids, talking about battles with drug addiction, about broken homes and broken families, about being afraid to leave the Indian reservation because the rest of the world is a scary thing, to socioeconomic issues from, you know, looking for a job, to just the ills of life, and right on down to kids who have talked about, you know, some of their traditions, you know, their family and where they come from. And it's just really crazy to see what happens, like, when you give a kid an outlet to it of expression, and you give them a mic and let them do their thing. The world is endless, to be honest, what comes out. And some of these kids from the res, being from those traditions of that oral history, from, you know, sitting with your elders and, you know, listening to historical stories about, you know, the past.
7: Can you give us a sample or a rendition of some of the hip-hop?
8: Well, a good rendition, actually, I think, in good relation, there's a young woman, actually, I think I played this song in Ames, and it's called Rise Up. Like, and this girl, when she recorded it at the time, she was 17, and she's about 4'11". Her heart and soul is humongous. When she did this track, it was just like, wow. I play this from time to time on my show.
7: Jerome, it sounds to me like this is a song that we ought to have as part of this interview. I'd like you to tell us a little bit more about the young woman who we will hear next.
8: Shondeen Zollner. If you hear her do her music, like, just her heart and soul, when she puts that into that, like, it's powerful. Like, it lights up a room. She talks about in this song pretty much leading the charge for future generations.

0: The lyrics in this song and the lyrics that I've heard being performed by some new young hip-hoppers are different than the ones of Strings of Damnation and Strings of Malcontent. Where do you see that change going?
1: Like, what a lot of people don't understand and a lot of people don't realize because they're not from the hip-hop community is that what you see in the mainstream, like, that's not hip-hop. What's gone on with the hip-hop and rap communities is that you have music that, in essence, has done the same thing that major media conglomerates have done that give us, you know, someone else's agenda, you know, someone else's consolidation. Basically, what had happened is when hip-hop first came out, the same executives that are the problem with the mainstream media that us and community radio are fighting, you know, tooth and nail against have done the same things to hip hop and rap and urban music is they see a product. They see something that they can cut, they can package, they can sell and consolidate for their own monetary agendas, and that's why you don't hear the songs of people like Sean Dean.
0: Hopefully we can hear more of the songs from Sean Dean and the work that you do. Well, and Jerome Edge, I want to thank you for being with us on Radio Curious, and before we close, I have a couple of questions I'd like to ask you.
1: Okay.
0: One is about a eureka or an aha moment that changed your life.
1: Probably the biggest eureka moment I've ever had was back in 2006 when I was at an AMART conference that was held in Amman, Jordan. And, you know, if you take a trip back a little bit and you remember what was going on in 2006, like that was the height of the Iraq war. Sentiments against Muslims in certain parts of the country were not that good and rather bad. And there were just

0: a lot of stereotypes, you know, that were flying around about the Middle East and people outside the United States and just the world in general from an American standpoint. And going to the AMARC summit and seeing the region with my own eyes, meeting the people, talking to the people, hearing their stories, hearing about their families, that, you know, they were just like you or me, that, you know, there's a guy in the Middle East right now who, you know, wakes up in the morning and puts his pants on to go to work the same way you or I do. Like, it just was a telling moment of just life, just that as human beings, we're all one and the same more than I think we all realize.
1: And Jerome Edge, what would you like to do with the rest of your one precious life?
0: I'd like to continue with media in this type of activism, this type of grassroots, on-the-ground activism, bring the alternative voices to people. And I think that expression is so important.
1: And finally, Jerome Edge, is there a book that you could recommend to our listeners?
0: There's a really good one called The Indians of Skagit County that's sold online, I believe, through the Laconer Historical Society. And basically what it is it's a really good book talking about some of the oral histories of the people here in the Skagit Valley region that I call home. It gives you a good insight in kind of the mindset and the heart of Native people from here in the region have been all about here on the Northwest Coast.
1: Well, Jerome, thank you very much for being with us on Radio Curious.
0: Well, thank you for the opportunity, Barry, and I look forward to chatting with you further.
1: Jerome Edge is a Swinomish and Upper Skagit native who lives in Mount Vernon, Washington. He's a music host at KSVR-FM in Mount Vernon, Washington, and an activist on the hip-hop scene. The book he recommends is The Indians of Skagit County by Chief Martin J. Sampson. This program was recorded on November 14, 2014. 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The postal address is 700 West Smith Street, Ukiah, California, 95482. The phone is 707-621-5075. Ignacio Ayala is the assistant producer. I'm host and producer Barry Vogel. Thank you for listening.

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the shadow when we lay together beside the open window. Watch the fireflies like stars upon the meadow. There's an unspoken wisdom

0: A statewide tour to raise awareness about free preventative health services for women is visiting several Pennsylvania cities. This week on Thursday, it's stopping at Action Together NEPA in Wilkes-Barre. The Affordable Care Act and most private insurance plans must offer a variety of health services without charging a copay. Ann Augustison, reporter for the Pennsylvania Independent, says those options include annual checkups and screenings for cancer, HIV, and diabetes.
1: A lot of people in Pennsylvania, they did a survey about this. A little less than one third of women who responded to their survey said that they were unaware that these services were available to them at no cost.
0: Officials hope to increase that percentage with the campaign, which will also include stops in Philadelphia, State College, and Pittsburgh. That same survey found the top factors that influence a woman's decision to access preventative care were cost, finding a provider, and time constraints. Those traveling on the tour are from the state Insurance Department, Health Department, and Human Services Department, as well as the Governor's Advisory Commission on Women. Gustafson reads a quote from a press release from Secretary of Health Deborah Bogan, who notes that cost should not be a barrier to preventative services.
1: She said that preventive care is a powerful tool against cancer and heart disease, yet many women overlook these services because of the cost of care. Women should know that when health issues are caught early, treatments are usually easier and outcomes are better.
0: Gustafson notes that the number of uninsured people is growing in Pennsylvania since congressional Republicans declined to extend expanded tax credits that helped Americans pay for Affordable Care Act health insurance.
1: Penny, which is the marketplace here in Pennsylvania, their most recent numbers were that more than 160,000 Pennsylvanians have dropped their marketplace coverage since the beginning of January. That's attributed to the end of the ACA tax credit.
0: She points out that the initiative is part of a larger campaign funded by the Biden administration with a focus on education about preventative care, for which state officials are using an over $635,000 grant that the Centers for Medicare and Medicaid Services awarded to the Pennsylvania Insurance Department in 2024. The tour will conclude on September 3rd. This story was produced with original reporting from Ann Augustison for the Pennsylvania Independent. For Keystone State News Connection, I'm Danielle Smith. 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

0: The American Civic Association is a nonprofit organization committed to helping immigrants and refugees start a new life in the Binghamton community while preserving their ethnic and cultural diversity. 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
1: 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Once again, that is Lacey Dooms, Friday, August 14th at the Bundy Museum.
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6: Any work can be done to anyone, not only men, even women. But we had a big problem with men.
5: Janet Morobe was among the first female taxi drivers in Mombasa on the Kenyan coast. A few years later, she illegally boarded a ship, and that changed her career and life. Our Kenya reporter, Diana Wanyonyi, interviewed Janet for Wings.

0: 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If you look up Janet Mirobi online, you see a fairly tall and powerful-looking woman with gold earrings and a shaved head, busily engaged with her hotel and restaurant business. But that's just the recent version of her bold and, for her day, unusual career. She talked with Diana Wanyonyi about her work experience, starting from when she was 19 years old.
1: My name is Janet Mirobi, a woman who used to be a taxi driver in Mombasa. And that's how I started my business when I was 19 years, actually. My sister was a taxi driver in Port,
2: Mombasa,
1: and then she's the one who showed me how to go. She gave me her car, but I used to pay. She told me if she give me free, I'll not work. So she was charging 20 bob per day. So we went together, there are two of us, and then let alone another sister of mine. So we became three sisters in the Port, driving taxi, and later we accommodate other ladies. We bring other ladies also, and we start with one woman, mama called Annie, but she died. She's passed away anyway. She used to be a good friend, but anyway, everybody will go. So we started like that, and let alone we motive other women to show them any work can be done to anyone, not only men, even women. But we had a big problem with men. We had a big problem because they didn't want us to take to be a taxi driver there. But we told them, either you like it or not, you'll go, you left us here, because we have to work. So sometimes they close our car, they gang together, they close our car, but we tell them, we'll show you what to do, because we have to work. We are Kenyans, and we have motive to work, to do business. Why do you want to stop us to do that?
2: Because you're women.
1: Because you're women?
2: Yes.
1: Your woman is in the house. We are not a woman. The woman is in the house, in your house,
2: yes.
1: Not here. Mm-hmm. So don't put her in the category of your wife. We are not. So we have to work. Then we continue like that, and then they get used, and come others. We become about 10 of us, like that. And then let alone everybody, or many women came in the port. We worked together. Mm-hmm. And then later my sister, she passed, the other one passed. I remained alone, but I did not lose hope, because I had a hope to get something in my life, because my parents, they were poor. So I have to work and get something to send for them to eat, and also to do my things. So I continue like that, and then let alone, after 24 years, when I get used in the port, I start learning languages, because the mzungu you are taking, you must know their language so that you get many customers. Mm-hmm. So I start learning language.
2: Yes.
1: I became I can talk Italian, Greek, and Japan. So I had to have many customers because of talking languages. So they men fight me also, because customers tell them, we did not tell you to come here. We told Janet to come here to wait for us, not you. So they bring problems sometimes. We got the police. Police tell them, you cannot force the customer where to take his money. They had right to take his money where he want. Mm-hmm. So we continue like that, and then let alone they get used of it.
2: So you went back to classes to learn three languages?
1: No, I didn't go to the class. At the field.
2: You did it at the field?
1: Yeah, when I talk to them, just like that. You know, sometimes you have many customers, let's say, like Greek. I had many customers. Or like that. I learned through them, not the school. Through the customer. Because when you want to have a business, even them, they want to know Swahili. Jambo, Yeah, and then I tell them, Jambo is saying hi. What about in a Greek? And they, like that. Whenever they come, we talk language, Swahili, English. Sometimes they say they don't understand, and then they explain to me, I explain to them, and then I get used on that. So I used to learn many languages in the port because of the seamen. I can speak Greek, I can write. Italian, I can talk. And Japanese also I can talk. And even the other languages I can hear, but these three of them, they are the one that they had many ships coming in Mombasa. So I had to learn that language through them so I'll get many customers. So me is used to organize to other taxis because I talk to them language, I tell them they are saying this. And then later on after that, after I become 25 years.
2: By the time we were 24 years, you were not yet married.
1: No, I was not married.
2: And who are some of your clients?
1: Greek, Italian, Japanese. They are not tourists, they are seamen. They are working in the ship.
2: Okay.
1: Yeah, so I can talk even German.
2: And English.
1: In English, yeah. And then later on, and after some times I get use of them, even the company, they used to know me. The owner of the ships, they know me because I do help their people, their crew. When they have problem in town or in the ferry thing, I do. Even sometimes ship came late, the agent's not there. I do give them money. I'll get money tomorrow. Yeah, that's how I get my customers. Because you must appreciate your customer and this you take care of them so that you get many customers.
2: Mm-hmm.
1: Yeah.
2: Sure.
1: So with that we went like that. And then 1978, the time our president died, Kenyatta, that day I was in the ship, like a stowaway.
2: Hey, in Mombasa? At the
1: in Mombasa, yes, because my customer asked me, how much money do you earn per day or per month? When I tell them, they say, what? We give you more money. Then I told them, the woman cannot go in the ship. The woman go in the ship like he has killed. They say, what? The ship is ours. The watchmen, we paying them. And we'll come inside and you will go. I said, they ask me, can you sacrifice yourself to die? I say, I can sacrifice because I need my life. They told me, now, today, the ship is sailing. You want to go with us? I tell them, yes. How? Tell them, okay.
2: To where?
1: We went to, by that time, we went to Italy. The ship goes round, anyway. Ship goes, we went to Italy, and then we went to Germany, and then we coming back after 3 months.
2: Did you have valid documents for you to travel?
1: Nothing. When they put me in the ship, they put me in the box. By that time, it was very hard because the ship was general cargo, not like now container, not containers. Before, it was general cargo, the boxes, wooden boxy, paper boxy, like that. They put me in the box so that when the pilot go outside, when we go outside, the pilot come in, they'll take me outside. I said yes. We gave the watchman 500 shilling, and then I went in, they put me in the box, and then the pilot come, the ship moved up to Florida there. When the pilot dropped down, they opened me. They free me. And then when they free me, then they told me now, what work can you do? I said, any work I can do. Okay, they told me, you'll start with the cooking. So the rest will be learning slowly, slowly. Because we see you are a very hardworking lady. You learn it. So they put me in the kitchen. I become a cook. And then let alone cook, washing plates and this. Let alone I become a chef. Yeah, later, after three months, I become a chef. I remain alone, a chef and other crew in the ship. Just like that. And like that. And then let alone, when I finish work in the time I am free, I go there to the deck. I want to see what they are doing. So I go there, I work also. With them, they told me, you can touch that like this. I say, yes, I can do it because I need money. Why not? Then they show me how to open the ropes and to do this. And then easy like that, I become again, they change me, they put me in the deck. That is more money.
2: Wow.
1: Yeah.
2: Wow. So on the deck, what was your position there?
1: The position was the deck girl.
2: And did they have other girls or you were alone?
1: I was only the girl in that ship, African lady. And the company, because they know me, they know I'm in the ship. So there was no problem. Whenever we go in the port, they give me show pass. Other country, they don't refuse ladies to go in the ship. Only we here in Kenya had a problem. But other port, there was not refusing because the captain gave me the show pass. We go outside, we go for boogie down, go for anything, drinks, or we come back later.
2: That day you decided that you're traveling on the ship. Did you inform your family? Did you tell your mom?
1: I didn't tell them because they could not agree. And I didn't want to curse, so I did not tell them. Because if I could tell them, they could tell, don't go. No, I didn't want that. So I just went. But my car, I left to another man to do a taxi driver and send this money, every week send this money to this number. Because by that time, you know, sending money was very hard. So there's this bus was called in OTC. They had an office in Nakuru. So I had already gone to the Nakuru and take my mother's there to know where they'll come and collect because I had organized with the office, head office here. I told them to help me, my mother and my dad can go there and pick the whatever I'll send. So I left that tax driver, tell them, every week you take this money to that OTC. My mother will collect there in Nakuru.
2: Mm-hmm. And how much are you making by then, driving a taxi a day? How much are you making?
1: By that time a day, I could make even 15,000-20,000 Kenya shillings. Wrong time, that was good money. And dollar by that time was 750. Yeah.
0: On Wings, you're listening to the career experiences of Janet Mirobi, one of the first woman taxi drivers in Mombasa, Kenya, later a seafarer, and now a hotel and restaurant proprietor. She's talking with Wings correspondent Diana Wanyonyi. Here's more.
2: The ship that you boarded, how much are you being paid, being the chef, then when you move from chef to...
1: I was paid $1,200.
2: So which kind of food were you preparing?
1: I can cook any food. Greek food I can cook. Italian food I can cook. German food I can cook. And Japanese.
2: They taught you how to do that?
1: Yeah, they taught me.
2: What was your favorite meal?
1: My favorite meal was Japan. And then Greek. The fish, most of their food is seafood. Mm-hmm. Only that rice and potatoes, yeah, and fish, like that.
2: Did you suffer from homesickness while you were there?
1: I didn't, because the money I sent to my parents, I know they are okay as I am there. When you're in a boat, you take your money when you come. When you're shaking out, you just take little money for the shopping. And the rest, when you are going out, you take your money, you collect your money. And by that time, you collect dollars. You know, I go 6 months or 8 months. Mm-hmm. I used to go 6 months or 8 months. Mm-hmm. So when I come, I have good money. So it has no problem. So I went like that. I work. And then later on, I see I have small money. I bought a farm to my place. I build a house for my mother's, and then I still continue, and then later on, I bought this place in 1993.
2: Oh, this restaurant? This hotel building?
1: It was a residence before. Mm-hmm. So then I walk a little bit, going, I come back like that, and then I stop. Then now I become a When I changed the hotel to be a hotel, I stopped now. I started with the 3 rooms here. 3 rooms only. Before the 3 room, I had a Githeri restaurant. It was like a Githeri restaurant. When the people from African Marine, East African Oxygen, they come and eat. So when I'm going like that, those customers ask me, why don't you put a rooms here? Because when we eat here, we're going to look for a place to sleep and to drink. Can't you look for this? I told them, I don't know how I can get those licenses. One told me, you can get, there is no use of you, is to go to the county, and then you explain, and then you fill the forms. That's what I did. And then I started with 3 rooms. It was very funny because it has no tile, only cement and the bed. They come and sleep. Every day is full. 3 rooms. Every day.
2: How much are you charging?
1: I was charging 300. That time.
2: That is $3 US.
1: No, shilling. Kenya shilling.
2: Oh, okay.
1: Kenya shilling. And then let alone, I continue. After 6 months, I see it's good, it's paying. Now I say, I give notice to other tenants. I told them, even them, they say, it's good, you're doing like this, it's good. They were happy. The tenant I had here, God bless them where they are, because they were happy, telling me that it's very good, a young lady like you, thinking to proceed and make more money for the family and yourself. So I continue like that, and then I change, and then let alone, I open a pub, and now it's a pub and hotel. I started with there, and then I add more rooms, became 13 rooms.
2: From 3 rooms to 13 rooms.
1: 13 rooms.
2: In a span of how many years?
1: That is 2 years.
2: 2 years.
1: 2 years. Mm-hmm. Because when I want to extend another flat, I build that flat for 10 years, first floor.
2: Okay.
1: Slowly, slowly, the money I'm getting here is when I'm doing that one. And then let alone, there is my sister, she's in German. They came for holiday with his husband. When they came, that German man went around looking. I say, oh, it's good, Lord. And then my sister told, you know how many years he built this one? 10 years. That German man says, my darling, the house we stay and we are doing business, I build for 25 years. I build for 25 years, even when I go to the club, friends, they are abusing me. Why are you wasting your money? You're putting money, you don't do anything. I told them, it's my money. I want to put in the toilet and flush, I flush. So don't think about it. Now, they are enjoying that now. Told me, I know when I come back after 2 years, you'll be finishing this. And it's just like he's playing for me. After 2 years, easy, I finish. So it become, I used to have 30 rooms. And I always think nothing is hard to have it. It depends with you. What do you want to make to your life? How do you want to be? Is when you can succeed. Then there is no small work or small money. Is you yourself can make it big or small. So I'm a first lady, a sea girl in Kenya. Even I'm a member in the Seafarers Union. I'm women coordinator in Seafarers Union. Mm-hmm. Yes, because I like to, I don't want to say because I have something now, I can mentor others. I want to mentor all the women to know that. There is no work for men and women. Always belong to us. Even me now, I can go back to school. I can go to learn about the office. I'll go to learn about the mechanic, engineer, building, because those are things that are paying now. I don't regret my age. When I was young, I really did it, and that's what I'm enjoying now. And I always tell the young generation, take time to save your life, because if you don't save your life this age, in this age, when you become 50, you'll not do it. So it's the best thing is now to rearrange yourself. What do you want after being this age, what do you want to be? That's what I do tell the girls and the young generation, the men, the boys, all.
2: And when you came back, what happened to your taxi?
1: Taxi was there, and then when I opened here, because you see, I was giving that car out because I know I will not get good money, but it will help my parents when I'm outside. When I come back and I start this, I say, why should I keep giving somebody enjoying my money? I took and sold and it made in my car. Mm-hmm.
2: Mm. And now from a taxi girl to a seafarer, and now you're a hotelier.
1: I'm enjoying so much. It's like I'm in a ship. Because, you know, if you are used to talk with people, and then you go to stay in the house watching TV, that's where people, they get, you see, many people when they go retirement, they go in the house. Mm-hmm. And they were used to talk with the people. Now they go in the house only watching TV and they sleep. Watching TV and sleep. Now here is just the same thing as here. I am in the ship because I talk to different people, different history, and like that. So I'm not feeling any different now because I'm used to this talking to people. Even the customer abuse me, I tell them, I'm sorry, please forgive me. Yes, that is right. He's the customer right. That is customer right. Even he abuse. Even many, they don't know I'm the owner here. After they stay 2 days, then they say, she's the owner.
2: Yes, you don't look like one. You don't.
1: Yeah, I'm used in
2: and
1: that.
2: And you're very simple.
1: Yeah, I'm used in that because when you become a seaman or seagull, sea life is different than here. You enjoy everybody because you go different port, you find different people. You go another port, you find different people. You find other crew, they are joining, they are different. So you have to get used to them. So that's why I'm saying, even the customer, most, unless they stay 2-3 days, is when they'll know that is mama. Mm-hmm. Yeah, and I enjoy that because I don't want it to feel offended. Mm-hmm. When they see me, they feel offended. But when they don't know, let alone they know, they will enjoy it and say, mama, congratulations. Mm-hmm. And some, they read that, they say, mama, we congratulate you so much.
2: Yeah, awesome. Mm. Awesome. And now, what are some of the challenges? What are some of the challenges that you have encountered as a woman in the society?
1: Well, there's nothing challenges. It's normal thing. Even now in your work, you have challenges. Even if you're working in the, let's say, you have a shop and you're coming home, you have challenges. Now, it is your shop. But what you have to do is to be calm so that you get used in those challenges. Because you want to be there. So you have to welcome everything's coming. You say, I'm fine. Napole, I'm sorry. I'm sorry. Tomorrow I'll not do it again. Oh, that is finished. He's getting used to me now.
2: What are some of your achievements?
1: At the best moment, I enjoy Jawambe. That's why I see my young generation. When I was young, when I see Jawambe, I remember when I was 19 or 20, 30 years there, or 40 years. I see and I said, yes, I plan it, and I'm meeting my plan. For me, I normally like to talk with the people. Mm-hmm. Because many people, when they see you, they think you come from rich family. And they fear you because you're from the rich family. So I normally tell them, please, let's sit down, I tell you the life. Because life is not hard. It's you making hard life because you want to steal, and that one will not go anywhere stealing. But if you work with your hands and your brains, you really enjoy it later on. So I normally tell them, enjoy yourself. And then I tell them, you are lucky. Your parents has educated you. has given you, you are a university lady, you are a university man, your parents have suffered to educate you and has given you life title deed. No one can take it, only God. But in this world, no one. If you use that title deed well, you really enjoy like Mama Jawambe.
0: Janet Morobe called herself Mama Jawambe because she is the mother of her Jawambe Hotel. But the Swahili word Jawambe can be translated into English as the phrase, tell me. Among her other activities, Morobe mentors Sea Girls. Again, here's the interviewer, Diana Wanyonyi.
2: You say you also mentor Sea Girls.
1: We African, we are a little bit behind because we think, as you said, we think this job is for men. So they fear. Not many are coming. But now we are enjoying, they are coming now a little bit because I'm just talking to them like I'm talking to you, telling them, enjoy what the title you have. If me, I'll go back young generation now. I'll become young. I'll not go for the office work. No, I'll not go for the office work. What I'll do, because I'll go for engineer, mechanic, or building construction, hardworking. And even the doctor, think about the doctors. You're using brain and your hand is working. It's when you can enjoy, because this work, the one I'm saying, even you get old, you will not mind. You will employ people. You just tell them, take like this, put this here, and then the work will still continue going on. Mm-hmm. So you will never lose, because that title your parents give you, you will enjoy it your lifetime.
0: Janet Morobe's Jawambe Hotel is still doing business in Mombasa, Kenya. She was interviewed in Mombasa by Wings correspondent Diana Wanyonyi. 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
4: 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In today's labor history on this date, in 1884, federal troops drove 1,200 jobless workers from Washington, D.C. The group included future labor leader Big Bill Haywood and writer Jack London. 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The online labor landmarks map is available at laborheritage.org. Today's labor quote is by Jack London. We will be content with nothing less than all that you possess. We want in our hands the reins of power and the destiny of mankind. Here are our hands. They are strong hands. 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

0: This is 99.5 WBDYLP, a project of the Bundy Museum of History and Art in Binghamton. 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Once again, that is Karaoke Night, Sunday, August 16th at the Bundy Museum.
1: A ship in harbor is safe, but that's not what ships are for. John A. Shedd.
2: Basically, the very first day on the job, they said, "Would you like to go back to Sudan?" "Sure, I could go back to Sudan. What's the project?" They said, "Well, we need somebody to take George Clooney to the front lines of the war in Sudan. Can you do it?"

0: When George Clooney decides to embark on a humanitarian mission to the front lines of a deadly war in Sudan, it would normally take months of meticulous coordination to keep an A-list celebrity safe in a conflict zone. Matt Brown, our storyteller this week, had 3 days, which is crazy. Thankfully, as a returned Peace Corps volunteer and seasoned journalist, he knew his way around Africa. But still, 3 days? I'm Christopher Wurst, and this is...
1: Soft, powerful stories.
2: Stories.
3: I was born in Stavanger, Norway. My parents were teachers at international schools. This is throughout the 70s, both American parents. A lot of my early childhood was overseas. We spent some years in Norway. We moved to Singapore. And so some of my earliest memories are of being overseas and being an international student, being an international child. We did eventually move back to the U.S., so I did have a more of a traditional upbringing in the U.S. In that sense, from kind of middle childhood on. We did another year abroad in Japan, in Kobe, Japan, when I was in high school. That experience probably opened my eyes the most to being an international citizen and, you know, knowing that I don't have to spend my whole time in America. America's there if I want to go back to it, but it's, you know, it's just, which is a great thing about being an American, holding an American passport, but there's a whole world out there. And, you know, as a high school student, I saw this opportunity to explore the world and explore different places that I had not known about before. You know, after high school, I thought, how do I keep this going? How do I continue this international lifestyle? I was very curious about the world. It really piqued my curiosity. I wanted to discover and explore places that I didn't know much about. You know, I'd lived in Europe, lived in Asia. Africa was a very blank spot on my map, on my mental map. I didn't know anything about Africa at that point. Immediately after high school, I decided to study abroad in Kenya, in Nairobi. So I was an 18-year-old college freshman, which was a great experience.
0: Was Peace Corps kind of a logical next step then for you? Did you know about Peace Corps at this point?
3: It was always sort of on my radar. Besides, you know, the classroom education that I got, I had a great world experience, if you will. I got to travel to Tanzania and Zanzibar. I went to Uganda and saw gorillas in the jungle. I went to Rwanda soon after their 1994 genocide. It was only a few years removed from their genocide. And that, I think, the travel more than anything I learned in the classroom gave me the desire to see more. When I did decide to apply and go into the Peace Corps, I was thinking, oh, maybe I could get someplace in East Africa. They offered me Guinea in West Africa. I didn't know much about the place. I hadn't been to West Africa at that point, but I started learning about Guinea, and it's as a former French colony, a French-speaking West African country. I thought, sure, why not? That's where they need me, and we'll go see what West Africa is all about. I was an English teacher. That was my primary assignment. I taught English at the local high school. The town where I was living, the town is called Maliville. That town was about 13 hours from the capital, Conakry. So just a long bush taxi ride, a very bumpy road at the end of a very rustic dirt road, and high up in the mountains as well. Guinea is a beautiful country. It has a very verdant plateau called the Fouta Jalon, and it's about 3,000 or 4,000 feet of plateau and very green and mountainous area. About 1,000 or 2,000 people in the town. It wasn't a very, you know, very small village, but a small rural town, no electricity, no running water, very typical sort of, you know, Peace Corps experience, you know, getting water from a well and candles for light and that sort of thing. You don't have a cell phone, you don't have internet access, email, you don't have really any electron. I had a shortwave radio, you know, that was my only connection to the outside, the BBC World Service, you know, the evening news. You know, I read a lot of books. I wrote a lot and, you know, journaled every night. That's when I, you know, really wanted to go into journalism. That's when I discovered, that I had this passion for writing and storytelling, and that lifestyle that you don't feel obligated to respond to a text message or an email, or, you know, because you don't have that. You know, I communicated with people back in the States with a letter every month or something, you know, and you know, then you get a letter back and it's sort of, you know, quaint in a from a different time that you know we're from in the U.S. But there, that was the way of life and the lifestyle, the pace of life. So it was certainly now, looking back, I'm a little bit, you know, longing for that sort of, sometimes when life gets really chaotic and busy, I kind of wish I was back there. Living back in Nairobi, covering all of East Africa, which included at the time Somalia, where, you know, piracy was rife and, you know, they were still going through a very bloody civil war. There was the war going on in Eastern Congo at the time, which was an offshoot of the Rwandan genocide that had been spilled over into Eastern Congo. And then there was the conflict in Sudan, which there was multiple conflicts. The main one at the time was Darfur in the western part of Sudan, and that was the one that got, like, sort of the most attention internationally. So I was covering all of those conflicts from Nairobi, traveling to these other regions, you know, for week-long reporting trips, and then back to Nairobi where I lived. I did 3 years as a foreign correspondent. I was looking to move back to Washington. I discovered this nonprofit, human rights advocacy organization called the Enough Project. Their whole mission was to end genocide specifically in Africa. The Enough Project, meaning enough war, enough genocide. That was their sort of their motto. I was hired as a communications specialist for them. So the, writing press releases, giving media interviews, sort of the other side of journalism, which is, you know, I had that background. I had the background in Africa. I had the background in journalism and writing. So working in communications, working on African human rights was a very natural fit. Basically, the very first day on the job, they said, "Would you like to go back to Sudan?" "Sure, I could go back to Sudan. What's the project?" They said, "Well, we need somebody to take George Clooney to the front lines of the war in Sudan. Can you do it?" And I said, "Sure." You never want to say no to, you know, your new bosses, especially on the first day on the job. I tried to project confidence. You know, I wanted to sort of impress my new bosses. They say, "Great, you're going to leave in 2 weeks." So I had 2 weeks to sort of prepare for this trip with a major, you know, top A-list celebrity to a very active war zone in Africa, in Sudan. At that point, our organization was working closely with the United Nations, which was good. They had, you know, the whole infrastructure. There were peacekeepers in Sudan at the time. A lot of the nonprofit's analysts worked closely with them. So the UN was going to provide a lot of the support for this trip. They were going to provide, places for us to stay, helicopters to get around the country, armored personnel carriers, you know, peacekeepers to be our security, you know, everything that we needed to, you know, basically survive in this war zone. Oh, and by the way, we were also supposed to take a crew from NBC, Dateline NBC, which included Ann Curry as the correspondent. So she was coming to document this trip with George Clooney in Africa. And this was a huge moment for our small nonprofit to really amplify our message. You know, that's why we originally partnered with these celebrities to help raise the awareness. You know, the message only goes so far when we said it, but when George Clooney said it, people paid attention, you know, and they especially if he went to the front lines of these wars, people would pay attention. And if it was on NBC with Ann Curry, people would really pay attention. So this was a very high-stakes trip to get our message out there. Fortunately, the UN was on board, and they were going to provide all of this support in the background. All I had to do was basically show up a few days early, liaise with the UN, you know, handlers, and everything would be taken care of. You know, I would help shepherd the VIPs around and stuff. I got there 3 days ahead of the delegation, only to learn that the UN had pulled all of their support from the trip. They had been pressured by the government in Khartoum, which at the time was led by their president, Omar al-Bashir, who was wanted by the UN International Criminal Court for genocide and crimes against humanity. So the regime in Khartoum was not friendly to our trip. They had learned somehow had been leaked that we were going to be there and that the UN was planning to support the trip. And they basically told the UN, you can't support this trip. They couldn't stop us from coming to the country, but because we were going to the south of Sudan, which was still loosely controlled by Khartoum, but they had their own government, the government of Southern Sudan, and they were preparing to have a referendum to split from the rest of Sudan. But they said, you know, we'll kick the UN out of the country if you support this trip. So the UN pulled out. I had 3 days to basically build the entire trip back together and put all the pieces back together that the UN was supposed to take care of. And I got to work from a small hotel room in Juba, the capital of South Sudan. I pulled out my Rolodex from being a foreign correspondent, you know, over there. And I fortunately knew some people and hired an airplane to fly us around. I, you know, got some land cruisers to provide ground support. I found places for us to stay. You know, we didn't really need much security because we were going to go sort of light and fast and incognito. You know, nobody really knows celebrities over there anyway. A celebrity like George Clooney can travel incognito through a country like that and really not be bothered by anyone. So we sort of traveled rough and traveled light and, you know, had a great trip and got so much attention for our cause because of that.
1: I worked at embassies long enough that when you say we're just going to travel light, I mean, just George Clooney and Ann Curry and the crew, we're just going to travel light in a very, very, very dangerous place. I can just see security officers that I worked with just absolutely, you know, having fits when you say that.
3: Yeah.
1: Because it's not as simple as you made it sound. But I'm curious, I wanted to ask, I know how much preparation I used to need to do on the State Department side when I had a VIP delegation coming in, whether that was government or whether it was people from outside the government. And that was preparing briefing papers for them. It was explaining to them the situation on the ground, but it was also communicating what we wanted them to say or what our objectives were. And I'm just curious, first of all, were you cynical about a celebrity coming in to such a serious world situation, number one? And number two, what was that kind of dynamic in terms of messaging and what everyone wanted to accomplish?
3: I didn't know much about George Clooney back then. You know, it was my, you know, first time meeting him, obviously. You know, I've seen him in movies, but I didn't know his background in activism, his, you know, passion for these causes. I was pleasantly surprised meeting him and seeing how engaged he was in these issues for a long time, even before we'd gotten there. Yeah, I mean, for 4 years previously, he'd traveled to Darfur several times. He used to read Nicholas Kristof's op-eds in the New York Times. He was a big fan of Ann Curry, watching her reporting from the region. And that's really what drew him into these conflicts over there, seeing what was going on by these international reporters and wanting to do more. His father was a newsman. He's an anchor in Cincinnati. And so George seemed to really want to be seen as a sort of like a foreign correspondent. He felt like that when he was over there. He really knew the issues. He knew all the key players in these conflicts. There wasn't much we actually had to brief him on because he knew all of that. He would get, you know, even when he was not traveling overseas. He had a nonprofit foundation called Not On Our Watch. And through that foundation, he would get briefed on the situation on the ground in Sudan, you know, when he was just on a movie set or, you know, at home. And so he stayed in touch with these issues. He wasn't just, you know, your typical celebrity parachuting in, taking a photo, leaving, and then forgetting about the issue. He was engaged from the moment he got there, from before he got there, you know, all the way through until afterwards. And then he stayed engaged on the back end. He would go from Sudan directly to Washington, D.C., meet with President Obama in the White House, brief the Senate Foreign Relations Committee on what he just witnessed. So as a human rights advocate, which, you know, as I was working at the time, having that direct line to influence foreign policy, telling George what to tell President Obama, was just a very empowering feeling that, you know, I could direct U.S. foreign policy just by telling George what to say to the president, and then we could see actual change. So I actually spent 3 trips in total with George in Sudan. On the 3rd trip, we decided to cross the border into the north. At this point, the north and south had split. South Sudan was an independent nation. We started in South Sudan, but the conflict at that point had spilled over into the border region. And just across the border, there were still southern Sudanese that were living in the north and still being bombed and persecuted by the government in Khartoum. And so we needed to go to those places and see the front lines where those people were being persecuted. And so we snuck across the border illegally. That was the only way to get into the north at that time, was to cross the border illegally, you know, in a land cruiser. We drove half a day into the north. We met up with some rebels who showed us some of the recent evidence of fighting, some people that were being bombed, villages that had been burned out. At one point, an Antonov cargo plane flew overhead, and that's the preferred method of the Khartoum government used to drop bombs on the civilian population. Just drop them out of the back of a cargo plane like that. And they bombed an area just close to us. We saw the bomb go off. We saw the plume of smoke and you know, maybe a mile away. And so, you know, we spent a whole day in the north gathering evidence, bearing witness to these atrocities, you know, so that we could come back and tell the world what we were seeing. On our way back, you know, we saw a dead body on the side of the road. We saw burned out shells of tanks. But now we needed to get back. We were running low on water, low on food, and it was getting dark. The sun was setting, and you definitely don't want to be traveling in a war zone after dark. That's recipe for disaster. And to top it off, George started to get sick. It was the beginning, is a early onset of malaria. And, you know, I've had malaria a couple times. It's not a fun experience to have, especially when you're far, far from medical attention and, you know, trying to make it back across the border and back to safety. And so it was very touch and go there, you know, trying to get back across the border, make sure George was still healthy. We eventually did get back across the border to the refugee camp in the south where we were staying. And then from there, we flew back to Juba. George had another episode of the malaria flared up when we got back to Juba. We got him medical attention. We got him, you know, stabilized. And so I kind of sat with him at his bedside while he recovered and got him back to health. But it was a little scary at the time, thinking, boy, if George doesn't come back alive, that's on me. I'm kind of responsible for his safety.
1: I'm curious, you said that you went back to the refugee camp. On these trips, were you able to see good examples of foreign assistance and NGO work that was being done on the ground?
3: Absolutely. We spent a lot of time with NGOs providing great assistance over there. And the U.S. government, you know, USAID was thriving at that point and was doing great work in countries like that. You know, at that point, it was a humanitarian mission. It was providing food, providing places to, you know, shelters, you know, some of these refugee camps. You know, you had UN organizations as well, UNHCR, you know, big camps, even, you know, faith-based organizations providing assistance over there. So there was a great network of nonprofits and government donors providing assistance to people that we relied on for support.
1: Did you have whenever the president comes or some VIP comes, there's always that wheels up moment when they fly away and then we have a wheels up party in the embassy. Did you feel a great sense of relief when you were able each time to put him on a plane safely and watch him leave the airspace?
3: I did. You know, we'd spend maybe 2 weeks on the ground in country together. And the whole time I felt like I'm holding my breath, like I just want to make sure that everything goes okay. You know, there was not a minute that I was not like worried that things wouldn't go okay, you know. And then as soon as you'd see, you know, I'd put

0: I think the takeaway now, kind of looking back, is things are only good when we pay attention. In Sudan, in Darfur, places like that, it was bad. We paid attention. We got celebrities involved, engaged. We got, president involved, engaged. We got the U.S. attention. College students across the country knew what Darfur was. They rallied for Darfur. We had the attention of the world. Things started to get better. Then we lost the attention. Other things came to fill that void, obviously. There's Russia, there's Gaza, there's, now there's Venezuela. There's so many other things that draw our attention away from a conflict like Sudan. And in that vacuum, things get worse. And, as we see now, Sudan is sort of back to where it was. The conflicts have changed a little bit. The players have changed a little bit, but there's still conflict going on, up to and including perhaps genocide, as there was 15 years ago. Only this time, we don't have that focus and attention. And George, he still is engaged on these issues, but he's also engaged in many issues now. He's got his private foundation, his family's George Clooney Foundation. He's married to a brilliant human rights lawyer who's engaged in all of these issues, which is great. But he's just one person, and he can't always drive the narrative and the attention to a place like that, especially when there's so many other things pulling our attention away. So that lack of focus, lack of attention has unfortunately brought things back to not being so good. But I've seen it. I know that, engagement and focus on an issue like that can make things better for a situation like Sudan. After working as a human rights advocate, I went back into journalism and back into communications. Now I work in local government. Giving accurate and timely information to the public is what we do. And I think that's still important. Journalism is still important, as important as ever, if not more important. Getting accurate and truthful information to people. Without that, in a vacuum, disinformation spreads. And then I, recently wrote a book about my experiences over there. It's called Stars War, George Clooney on the Front Lines of a Deadly African Conflict. And it's a way to sort of tell these stories that were so seminal to my background.
1: Did you get the book to George as he read it?
0: I did give him an early copy of the manuscript before it was published. And then his publicist got back to me and said, George read your manuscript. He's supportive. He says, go get it published. He loves it. He actually referenced like one or two anecdotes in the story. That's how I actually knew he read it. He said, there's one anecdote he wished you could change a little bit on page 95 or something. And so I knew, oh, wow, he actually read it because he, had some notes. And so I, made a few changes and it was just nice to know that he read it and he's supportive of it. So yeah, he did get it.
1: It's a fun read, and it also brings, I think, attention to why it's important for not only specific diplomats on the ground maybe to be working on something, but different people bring different opportunities. And certainly when you have a celebrity who's committed to a cause, they can do great good. Well, that means we're coming to the end of the episode. But I don't want to stop before I give Matt a chance to answer our dubious Aunt Deb.
2: First, I have a question for George Clooney. Could you be any more gorgeous? Now, Matt, don't you think, with all the current problems, that we should be looking inward first?
0: Well, I think looking abroad, looking outward, is helping the United States. If you want to make the United States a safer place, let's make the world a safer place. If your goal is to limit immigration, let's make countries where immigrants are coming from, more desirable for them to stay. Let's invest in infrastructure overseas so that we don't have some of these problems. If we can build up a nation that is, producing terrorists, maybe they won't, export their terror to the U.S. It's pretty simple. We're not, the world is so connected, so interconnected, and

0: you can't look at the U.S. just in a vacuum and focus solely inwardly, America first, without seeing that our place in the world. You know, if we want to be a strong power, we need to invest in other countries and raise them up as well. You know, the rising tide floats all of the boats, including us. That's, you know, I would say foreign aid, foreign influence, it's all connected. As we've seen, we've started, you know, we've pulled that back, you know, unfortunately, in these days, in these times, and we're seeing consequences of that, you know, of the dismantling of USAID and looking inwardly too much. But things work better when we work together in an interconnected world. He's always making people laugh, always telling hilarious stories about his, you know, celebrity friends, pranking Brad Pitt. You sit down drinking a beer with him and you'll never want to leave the table because he's got so many great stories and he's always regaling people.
1: You can always get more information about our guests, see photos of them in action, and get in touch with us at softpowerfulstories.org. We would love to hear from you. Special thanks to my friend Kathy Zilski for her dead-on portrayal of dubious Aunt Deb, who, of course, she is nothing like in real life. My name is Christopher Wurst. I'm the host and producer of Soft Powerful Stories. Until next time.
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1: It's camping season, so last week I gave you a U.S. national park puzzle. Start with a national park, move the last letter to the beginning, and then change one of the middle letters to a B, and you have an action and a noun that can perform that action. There were no correct answers last week, so I'm going to give you an additional hint and another week. You are looking for a one-word park, and after making the changes, the B will be at the start of the second word. So again, send me a one-word U.S. national park, move the last letter to the beginning, and then change one of the middle letters to a B. You now have two words, an action, and a noun starting with B that can perform that action. When you have an answer, send your name, your answer, and the station on which you hear the puzzle to puzzle@kpov.org. I'll select one winner from among any answers received by this Saturday.

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3: 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I am your host, DJ Madam B, and in this edition, we're bringing Chance, Kismet, and Karma in mood and theme from women worldwide in our weekly showcase of global music by women. This is a Merging Arts production with more information, including playlist and archives at mergingarts.org. And we start off with music from a fabulous duo, Jergana Dimitrova and Lisa Gerard, off of their release, Sun and Moon. This includes Jergana Dimitrova, who is known from a variety of areas, including Les Mystères de Voix Vulgaire. And Lisa Gerard is known for a lot of solo work as well as a film composer and in Dead Can Dance. Together they co-composed an otherworldly journey that showcases the extraordinary vocal artistry of both of them, along with strings, shifting moods, and textures. And we're hearing The Dance of the Birds, along with Sun and Moon, the title track, released on Besant Hall Records. So that kicks things off on the Donne Luck edition of Donne Del Mundo. Enjoy!

What does it mean to take root? To stand where you are and feel planted? To have faith in the unseen, the unknown? Still, to hold yourself.

Welcome back to the Donne Luck edition of Donne del Mundo, Global Music by Women, the musical women of the world. In this edition, we're bringing Chance, Kismet, and Karma, and Mood and Theme, and music by women worldwide in our weekly showcase of Global Music by Women. This is a Merging Arts production with more info at mergingarts.org. I am your host, DJ Madam B. We started things off with a dynamic duo, Jergana Dimitrova and Lisa Gerard, together on their release Sun and Moon on Besant Hall Records with The Dance of the Birds and Sun and Moon. We followed that up with music from Somi from her album What Does It Take to Bloom on Salon Africana. We heard Lay It Down and Throw Something, and she is a singer, songwriter, playwright, and actress of Rwandan and Ugandan descent. And this is an exploration amid life's dissonance, weaving global sensitivities into meditation on uncertainty and change, and certainly defying categorization in sound. And then we heard two from Mariana Maceto from her album Pacifica, and that is self-released through her Bumbanita Musica under Mariana Maceto, with two from that. And she is a musician, singer, percussionist, writer, and teacher from Argentina. And the world is interconnected here through different languages. So in this case, actually connecting French in the mix. Through her music, she aims to bring together diverse emotions intertwined on a global scale. And we've transitioned to music now from Uutai from her album Hear Your Heart from 2017. On Mars Records with Immersion, and then we'll follow that up with Blessing, originating from the Republic of Yakutia in Siberia, Russia. She connects with the forces of nature and to Mother Earth. She's an awarded and accomplished pianist and is a globally respected virtuoso for the jaw harp, which you're hearing in these pieces. And that's where we've landed on this Donne Luck edition of Donne del Mundo.

Welcome back as we're heading towards the end of this Donne Luck edition of Donne del Mundo, and we've been bringing Chance, Kismet, and Karma in mood and theme and music from women worldwide in our weekly showcase of global music by women. I've been your host, DJ Madam B, and this has been Emerging Arts Production with more info at mergingarts.org. We transitioned last with music from Uutai from her album Hear Your Heart from 2017 on Mars Records. From Siberia in Russia, and we heard Immersion and Blessing, and we close things out with music from a sonic poet and composer. She's from South Africa's Eastern Cape Province and is based in Berlin. She is Dumama, and from her album Towards an Expanse, released on Soundway Records, we're hearing Layer After Layer and Indalo. And she connects with ancestral roots in this release, moving into an electroacoustic palette. Enjoy that. Closing out. Thanks to all of the talented women around the world that we've highlighted, and they've contributed their music to this program, and to you for listening and supporting their music.

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0: From across the nation and around the world, for Pacifica Headlines, I'm Jesse Lent. Residents of Cali, Colombia dodge falling debris from destroyed buildings as a 7.4 magnitude earthquake tore through dozens of cities and towns in the western part of the country yesterday, killing at least 164 people, though those estimates are expected to grow. Footage and reporting courtesy of Reuters. In Cali, home to roughly 2.2 million people, at least 85 people were killed. The news agency reports dozens of buildings were left leaning precariously or completely leveled, forcing residents into the streets. The quake cracked apart one of the towers of a historic cathedral in the city of Manizales. Choco, the region surrounding the quake's epicenter in Colombia's coffee-growing heartland, is one of the poorest and most neglected regions of the country, often beset by warring armed groups. Much of Choco is accessible only by boat through the jungle or by airplane. The extent of the damage there is not currently available. President Abelardo de la Espria said 1,000 members of Colombia's security forces would be deployed to Cali by dawn following reports of looting. Cali, as well as Pereira, implemented curfews late last night. According to the Associated Press, the U.S. State Department announced it would provide $15.5 million for emergency shelter, food, and other aid. Governments across Latin America also pledged their support. In a post on social media last night, President Donald Trump responded to Iran's conditions for a peace deal with his own set of demands that Iran pay compensation for people killed in wars, attacks, and protests, in a back and forth with Iranian officials likely to complicate efforts to reopen the Strait of Hormuz. Trump's proposed demands, which the AP reports had not been raised before, were a response to Tehran's demands for compensation and an end to sanctions. The Iranian demands were largely in line with the terms of a memorandum of understanding both sides signed in June, which has since broken down. "We're going to ask for money for the damage they've done over a 50-year period," Trump said at the White House, according to Reuters, saying payments would cover deaths among both civilian demonstrators and U.S. forces in the region. According to The Hill, the president later amended his demand to insist Iran also be responsible for, quote, "the damages and death caused to the people of Lebanon, Syria, Yemen, and Gaza." Multiple Israeli drone attacks were reported in Nebatia, Lebanon today. Lebanon's health ministry said two civilians were injured in one of the attacks, while another targeted a rescue team from the Al-Rizala Association and damaged an ambulance. The country's civil defense agency reports that Lebanese firefighters were also targeted in the Israeli drone attacks. Hours after invading the Palestinian village of Tel and demolishing the house of Palestinian resident Farouk Ramadan, fatally shot last month, according to Al Jazeera, and arresting and attacking Palestinians in the area, the Israeli military this morning withdrew from the village and has reportedly moved on to Nablus. Security officials in Israel are retaining the remains of an estimated 1,700 Palestinians for potential future prisoner swaps, according to the Israeli newspaper Haaretz, even though there are currently no Israelis being held hostage by Palestinian organizations. A Syrian court today sentenced the country's ousted former president Bashar al-Assad and his younger brother to death for crimes against humanity and war crimes committed during Syria's 14-year conflict that left roughly 500,000 people dead, according to the AP. An Iranian assassination threat against President Trump as he planned to depart the NATO summit in Ankara, Turkey last month, prompted the president to depart secretly on an alternate military aircraft, while the White House said he was aboard Air Force One, the Washington Post has learned. According to the New York Times, reporters on board weren't informed that the president had not flown with them from Turkey to an airbase in Britain, leaving them, along with some White House staff, to serve as unknowing decoys. And President Trump signed an executive order yesterday calling for scaling back the number of vaccinations American children receive. Footage courtesy of Reuters.
1: "Vaccinations for hepatitis B, COVID-19, and influenza, among others, are no longer recommended for all children. In addition, this executive order directs the Attorney General to advance legal challenges against states that violate children's rights to religious or medical vaccination."
0: Those are the latest Pacifica headlines. For the Pacifica Network, I'm Jesse Lent.

funny tricks. But when he was in a poker game, he was always hard as bricks. He'd call you on a bluff and he'd raise you on a draw.

Good afternoon and happy Tuesday, my friends. Thank you so much for listening to Binghamton Community Radio. We're the voice of Binghamton, and for the next hour, we will be listening exclusively to Binghamton area music. That's music from Binghamton performers and recordings made around town by artists from other places. We opened up today with one of the latter. That was Jim Queskin of the Jim Queskin Jug Band, recorded live June 26, 2018, for the Shenango Sessions here on WBDY. That was the Days of 49. Coming up, we have the band Groupie, the Lineage Family Trio, Colleen Cattell, April Virch, and Joan Newberry, and tons more. But first, here is Pinecone Fletcher from his Hobo King Guitars sound sampler. This is Got My Mojo Workin'.

That was Colleen Cattell, Different Language, from the record Inhabited Woman, released in 2007. Prior to that, we heard a song in a different language. It was the Lynch Family Trio, which is Carl, Luca, and Sean Lynch, who performed songs from the country of Georgia. That was Okro Mishedlo. That was from their 2024 record, Homeland. Prior to that, we heard Groupie. The band Groupie from their record Ephemeral from 2021, that was No Hands. And we opened up with Got My Mojo Workin', the Lonnie Smith blues song, but this one was performed by Pinecone Fletcher. You are listening to the Bundy Local Music Hour. I'm your host, Andrew. We do this every Monday through Saturday from noon to 1 o'clock p.m. It is exclusively Binghamton area music. Speaking of the Binghamton area, the weather right now is about 75 degrees, a high of 80 today, a slight chance of thunderstorms. Chance of precipitation is 20%, so that is slight indeed. Tonight, a low of 59 and partly cloudy. Tomorrow, a high of 81 degrees, patchy fog, then sunny. I got all this information at forecast.weather.gov. You're welcome to go there and check out the weather, or of course, you can walk out your door, look up at the sky, and see for yourself. We're going to continue now with a 2018 live recording from the Shenango Sessions here in Binghamton. This is from December 16th. It is April Virch and Joe Newberry. If you listen carefully, you can hear April Virch not only playing the fiddle, but also dancing with tap shoes on. This is Backstep Cindy and Mississippi Sawyer.

0: It's time for the WBDY Community Calendar. This is a listing of events and performances coming up in and around Binghamton.
1: Events for Tuesday, August 11th. The Tioga County Fair continues in Owego through Friday, I believe. Eric Peters Trio live at Memorial Park in Vestal. Katie Scott and Persuasion will be live at Highland Park in Endwell. Pat Kane will be doing the Music in the Glen concert series at Glendale Park. There'll be Kellering Club for Adults at the Broome County Public Library, as well as Family Game Night, Preschool Pajama Story Time, and UHS Peer.

0: 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Music trivia at Waterman's Cafe every Tuesday. This Tuesday, if it's a clear night, you may be able to go up to Copernic for the Perseid meteor shower. They have viewing up there on Tuesday and Wednesday for the Perseid meteor shower. Swing Dance Tuesday at the Polish Community Center in Binghamton. Tacos and Trivia at Iron Agave and Team Trivia at Thirsty's. Events for Wednesday, August 12th. Tioga County Fair continues. I believe there will be a demolition derby up there that night. Music at the museum continues at the Endicott Visitor Center at 300 Lincoln Ave in Endicott. The Weaklings will be at Hickory's Park in Owego live. They'll be playing a set. Broome County Public Library has computer class, literacy volunteers, basic computer skills, sit and stitch, toddler story time, and yoga. The Perseid meteor shower viewing will be available at Copernic if it is clear. There'll be story time at Barnes & Noble. And Wonder Labs for kids, free at the Discovery Center during the day. Events for Thursday, August 13th. Tioga County Fair continues in Owego at the Tioga County Fairgrounds. Second Thursday Jazz with Miles Ahead Jazz Quintet at River Bistro. Crossing the Line will be live at Veterans River Park in Kirkwood. Greg Neff will be at Little Italy Endicott Farmers Market. And then the Little Italy Farmers Market also has EPAC. That's on Odell Ave. Melanie and the Boys will be live at Shenango Bridge Park on River Road in Binghamton. Open mic at Waterman Cafe. Songwriter Showcase at Studio 56 at 56 Clinton Street. 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They are live and in-person and over Zoom facilitated discussions of real impacts for drug use and abuse, as well as focus on care, harm reduction, and possible solutions. 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North Street Smokehouse has music bingo, story time in the morning at Highland Park, and your home public library has board game night. Events for Friday, August 14th. Tioga County Fair continues in Owego at the Tioga County Fairgrounds. Benny and the Mix will be at Kelly's Sports Bar. They're playing live. Kings of Lunch are back at Atomic Tom's on State Street in Binghamton. Randy Maritello and Hop City Hellcats live at the Newark Valley Depot Museum. Some Doubt will be at the Belmar. 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Broome County Public Library has career counseling, tween craft and chat, and UHS Peer Outreach. 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There's a Leather Pup Weekend for all you leather people out at Hillside Campgrounds. That's in New Milford, PA. 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

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So be sure to tell your friends out of town if they want to keep up with what's going on in Binghamton, WBDY.online. We just heard John Konosiewicz. This was from his Boyhood in the Space Age record, which I believe he released in 2002, but it's all recordings made from the 1990s. John, if you're listening and you have any corrections to make, please do let me know. And speaking of that, I don't know the title of that track. We just have I Thought Last Time Was the Last Time. Prior to that, we heard John Mushko from the Rock for America in remembrance of the September 11th tragedy compilation album released in 2001. That was I Will Run to You. Now we've got another track that I don't know the title of. If anybody knows, please let us know. WBDY at BundyMuseum.org or 607-772-9179. This is the Madrigal Choir of Binghamton from their Let's Dance concert recorded on October 24th, 2004. Like I said, I don't know the title of this one. Here we go.

He loves funny that way, but I'm in love again. Can't you see that it's still you again? Oh, my love will never end.

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But doopy doopy doopy dooby doo, it's in my heart and in my soul.

This is the Bundy Local Music Hour coming to you from WBDY Binghamton Community Radio from the Bundy Museum of History and Art on the west side of Binghamton. I'm Andrew Bemis. I've been your host for this past hour. Unfortunately, we are coming close to the end of this local music hour, but have no fear. You can tune in again every Monday through Saturday, noon to 1 o'clock p.m., where we listen exclusively to Binghamton area music. We opened up this set with three live recordings. The first was from the Madrigal Choir of Binghamton from 2004. After that, we heard Hubby Jenkins of the Carolina Chocolate Drops, recorded February 12th, 2020 for the Shenango Sessions. That was In Love Again. And that was followed by Jez Lowe, recorded on September 22nd, 2019 at the Cranberry Coffee House at the Unitarian Universalist Congregation of Binghamton. The title of that track was Wrong Bus. And then we closed out with Brittany Rose from the 2019 record, High Society. That was Shattered Glass. We're going to go out today with Emily Angel. This is from the 2011 album, The Upset. And of course, the title of this track is Jolene. I'm sure you will recognize it. All right. Thanks again for joining me. I hope you will stay tuned here, 99.5 Binghamton Community Radio, WBDY.online.

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0: How's that?
1: Keep the board straight, Jonesy.
0: Oh, what's the difference?
1: If it ain't straight, somebody steps up and boom, they fall right through. We got a broken leg.
0: Broken leg, broken neck, all the same.
1: Well, now, what if it's the Padre? He's got to say his piece, don't he?
0: Yeah, I guess.
1: Keep working.
0: About ready for lunch?
1: Not yet.
0: Too hot to work this time of day.
1: Sheriff wants it done. You know that.
0: A man gets parched. Ought to have himself a little drink once in a while.
1: Cantina's not open yet.
0: That's because everybody's taking a siesta. You know what a siesta is, don't you, deputy? That's when you lay down someplace, pull your hat over your eyes, and have yourself a little snooze. Good for what ails you. Does a man good, know what I mean?
1: Go get another 2x4.
0: No more left.
1: Then cut some.
0: Ain't got a saw.
1: Over by the woodpile.
0: I sure don't see it.
1: Front of the blacksmith's, Jonesy.
0: Yeah, well, maybe we better wait a while.
2: How's it coming, Ed?
1: Pretty soon now, Sheriff. Jonesy here's about ready to put up the crossbeam.
2: Maybe you better give him a hand.
1: He's doing all right by himself.
2: Jonesy?
0: Yeah?
2: You remember what I told you?
0: What's that?
2: About that business the other night. Drunk and disorderly. I'm giving you a chance, Jonesy. Either that, or I fine you.
0: Right. Don't worry, Sheriff. I'm working it off.
2: See that you do. Ed.
1: Yes, sir.
2: Call me when the scaffold's in place. Then we'll test the trap.
1: Mighty big rush for one lousy Mexican.
2: You heard me. I want it finished. I may not like it very much, but that's the law. So let's get it over with.
0: I'm doing my best, Sheriff, but I only got 2 hands. Maybe you should hire some extra help.
1: Nobody in this town's gonna lift a finger. Too lazy, if you ask me.
2: They're not lazy, Ed. They just don't want to see one of their own swing. And I can't say as I blame them. You pitch in if you need to. The judge passed sentence. We don't have much choice.
1: Yes, sir. Get some more boards, Jonesy. Let's go.
0: I'm going.
3: There was once a village, built of crumbling clay and rotting wood, and it squatted ugly under a broiling sun, like a sick and mangy animal waiting to die. This village had a sickness shared by all its people. It was the germ of squalor, of hopelessness, of a loss of faith. But for the faithless, the hopeless, the misery-laden, there is always time, ample time, to engage in one of the favorite pursuits of men, to destroy themselves. In just a moment, a most unusual traveler will pay a visit to this village. He'll come riding down the dusty main street, not with bells and fanfare, but on a mule. It's not his first visit, and it won't be his last. But this time, he brings with him a gift that's for sale to the highest bidder. One already signed, sealed, and delivered in the Twilight Zone.
4: And now, The Twilight Zone and our story, Dust, starring Bill Smitrovich, with Stacy Keach as your narrator.
5: Now!
6: Catch!
5: Oh! Let's go, mule! Keep it moving!
7: Who's that?
8: It's the man.
7: What man?
8: He comes from the city with things to sell.
5: That's right, mule. Now you stop. Attention, ladies and gents. Come out and gather around. It's me, Peter Sykes, back from St. Louis, stocked with everything you need for kitchen and barn, and the dry throat and the swollen tongue. Now, where is everybody? Come one, come all. Is this a holiday? Nobody in the street. Well, will you look at that sign? Closed today because of funeral. I wonder whose funeral would that be? Let's have a look in the jail. Why, who's that in the window? Young Mr. Gallegos, if I'm not mistaken.
6: Get away from here.
5: What? No visitors allowed? Well, Mr. Gallegos, I would say you have no choice in the matter.
6: Leave me alone.
5: Ah, but today's a special day, isn't it? A very special day. Now, let's see. What might this special day be? A birthday? No. Wedding day? I don't think so. Wait, I remember now. Just this moment came back to me. Today is the day young Mr. Gallegos, killer of children, dangles at the end of a rope. Because you're going to get hanged from that gallows right over there. Hello, Jonesy. Deputy.
1: Sykes.
5: I have something for you, Jonesy, in my saddlebags.
0: Yeah? What's that?
5: Good whiskey from St. Louis. 85 cents a quart.
0: Not around here. Sheriff wouldn't like it.
5: How about you, Deputy? I got postcards. Wonderful postcards on this trip. French dancing girls in their native costumes.
1: Later, Sykes. We're going inside.
5: Well, if you're not buying, maybe the sheriff is.
1: We got it finished, Sheriff. Now all we gotta do is test it.
2: All right, boys. Sykes, what are you doing here?
5: Well, Sheriff Koch, little bit of this, some of that, what'll be your fancy this fine day?
2: What do I fancy? I'll tell you what I fancy, Sykes. I'd like you to take your fat carcass and your loud mouth out of my office. This is a small room, and it's already full of hot air.
5: Don't need any more rope, do you? Hey, Gallegos, what about you?
2: Leave them be.
5: How about a nice hacksaw to cut those bars?
2: Sykes.
5: You ought to see the fancy 5-strand hemp I sold this town for your necktie party, Gallegos. It can lift 5 people. Any more at home like you?
2: Look, I told you. Go peddle your wares someplace else.
5: Well, well. Look at him sitting there in the dark. You better go back to the window, Gallegos. There's going to be a funeral procession down that street. They'll be burying the little girl you mangled under your wagon. Yeah, you're sobered up now, huh? But you remember the little girl, don't you? You got stinking drunk and you raced your wagon down that street. What you did to that poor little girl?
6: I said leave me alone.
5: Oh, Gallegos, not yet. You'll have plenty of room to move around in a while. You'll be able to kick and kick and kick.
2: Outside.
1: You want me to throw him out, Sheriff?
2: Don't bother. He knows the way.
5: You gotta take a drink of this, Sheriff. It's a good tonic. Put a little gristle in your arm. Just the thing to set you up for a hanging. Yes, sir. Makes you strong and firm. Here. Feel my muscle.
2: I don't touch dog meat, Sykes.
5: You talk big behind a badge, Koch.
2: It just sounds big to you, Sykes. Because you got a little brain. You make noises like a mountain lion when you're safe in a hole. But out in the open, you're a yellow dog who barks at the moon.
5: Sure, Sheriff. If you say so. You know, I always had a little question about you. Seems you got a thing for foreigners and strays, but you're mighty tight-lipped when it comes to your own kind.
2: You're not my kind, Sykes. So don't claim any kinship. As for that boy in there, he had his trial, and today he's going to swing for it. But there's nothing in his sentence that says he's got to be tormented by a pig who sells trinkets at funerals. Now go on. Get out of my sight.
5: One question. When this day is over, Koch, which one will you weep for?
2: I've got enough tears for both.
0: Here comes the funeral procession.
1: Already?
0: Look at them out there. All those people following Mr. and Mrs. Canfield.
1: Oh, Lord. The coffin on that wagon sure is little.
9: In the name of the Father, the Son, and the Holy Spirit.
5: Mr. and Mrs. Canfield, that you?
2: Shut up, Sykes.
5: I just want you to know I'm real sorry about what happened. My condolences to you.
10: Thank you.
5: But this afternoon is going to be a lot more cheery. Yes, sir, we're going to string up the dirty little animal that done this. She'll be avenged. You can set your mind to rest on that score. We'll string up that mangler of little children if it's the last thing we do.
11: Leave us alone, please.
10: Come along, Dora.
2: Let him go.
5: I was just paying my respects.
2: Some other time, Sykes. Some other time you can act like a man with no brains. But not now. Now you keep quiet.
12: Sheriff?
8: Hello, Sheriff Koch?
2: Mr. Gallegos? Esther Lita?
5: Now look at that, will you? Ain't that the most gall you ever seen in one place? Gallegos' old man shows his face in town, in broad daylight, and during the funeral procession, too. Somebody ought to take a horse whip to that...
12: Hurry, child. Run ahead, as I told you.
8: But, Grandfather...
12: Go, my child. Now.
8: Señor Canfield?
10: What is it?
8: My grandfather wishes me to tell you that his heart is broken.
12: Go on, Estrelita. Say what I told you.
8: That if he could... That if he could give...
12: Tell him his own life. His own life in return. Tell him, please, his own life in return, Estrelita.
11: Oh, please, not now.
10: Leave us.
8: If he could give his own life in return, he would. He would do so with great willingness. He understands.
12: Mr. Canfield, if I may, I understand what it is like to lose one's flesh. I understand, and I am sad for you.
10: Get out of our way, both of you.
12: Please, I ask you, please don't have any malice for my son, Luis. He did not do it on purpose, and he is sick in his mind and in his heart because of it.
10: I said, get out of my way.
12: Señor, señora, por favor, I am on my knees. Please do not let them kill my son. He will spend the rest of his life, and I mine, in your service. Anything, anything you wish, but please, please do not let them do this.
10: Can't you see that we're burying our daughter today?
8: Come, Grandfather.
12: Yes, yes. Give me your hand.
13: Look at him. Look at him.
14: What's he doing here?
1: He should hide his face in shame.
15: He should get out of town is what he should do.
16: Oh, his kind.
12: Oh, please, please. My son did not mean to do it. He is a lover of children, as you all are. He loves all the little children.
14: Why don't you go back where you came from?
16: Take this!
12: Oh!
8: Grandfather, you are bleeding.
12: It is nothing. Nothing.
5: Good aim, Harvey!
2: Stand back, all of you. The next man who throws a rock or anything else will answer to me. You understand?
17: Padre, por favor, váyase a la casa. No se le necesita aquí.
5: What's he saying? He's not needed here? Is that what you told this old man of yours, Gallegos?
17: Father, take Estrelita home. They will hurt you if you stay here.
12: My son, there is one chance.
17: Go home now.
12: Luis, look. My lucky coin. It is said that one can make a wish on it. Any wish. I have saved it for years.
2: Go home, old man. Make your prayers. Make your wishes. But Luis is right. You can do nothing here.
12: Mr. Sheriff, have you never been drunk?
2: What?
12: Have you never felt such misery that you found salvation only in a bottle? Never felt pain? Such pain that you had to ride through the night and never look back?
2: Mr. Gallegos...
12: My son was hungry, and he felt such a pain, and he drank too much, and he rode down the street, not looking, not seeing. He had a sadness deep inside, sadness that there was not enough to eat, sadness that he had no work, sadness that the earth all around him was growing barren in the sun. He did not see the little girl. He never saw her for an instant. I swear to you, he did not.
2: It's best that you go home now.
8: Come, Grandfather.
2: That goes for the rest of you. Come on inside, Ed. You too, Jonesy. You've seen enough misery for a while.
5: Little girl, wait.
8: What?
5: Stay a minute. Come over here. That's right. I won't hurt you.
8: Wait for me, Grandfather.
5: You tell him something for me.
8: Tell him what?
5: You tell him I want to help him. Understand? Tell him his coin is no good. Worthless. But I have a magic dust.
8: You do?
5: It turns hate to love. But it is very, very precious. Very expensive, comprende? Now you tell him to bring 100 pesos to my room in 1 hour. And I will sell him the magic dust that makes people love and forgive. You understand? Huh? You tell the old man. Now you go.
8: All right.
5: Magic dust. Now where is it? Oh, yes. Right down there. On the ground. I'll scrape up a handful. Now let's see. That should be just about 100 pesos worth of genuine magic dust.

0: Come, grandfather. You must rest.
1: No, I cannot. I must save Luis.
2: There's Gallegos.
3: He's been to town.
2: Did he bring Luis?
4: We must help him.
5: Pedro, what did they do to you?
1: Nothing. They did nothing to me.
5: What of your boy? Did you see Luis?
1: See, I saw him.
5: When is he coming home?
6: The sheriff, will he spare him?
1: The sheriff can do nothing.
6: But he is a good man.
1: The town is full of hate. They want to see death today. Blood for blood. Even a river of it will not be enough.
6: Oh, my friend, we are so sorry.
5: Come inside. We will pray with you.
1: No, there is no time.
6: It will be soon.
1: Soon, but there is a way to change their hearts.
5: A way?
1: I must first pay a fee.
5: How much?
1: 100 pesos.
6: Ay, where can we get 100 pesos?
5: My horse is worth 50.
6: Estrellita.
0: Yes?
6: Run to my house. Tell my wife to bring the money she has saved, all of it.
0: I will tell her.
7: Manuel, get my horse.
1: Oh, you need it to plow the fields.
5: There are no crops because there is no water. You need your son.
1: Oh, gracias. I will pay you back every peso.
6: Go and tell the others. Bring their coins and their rings. We must save Luis.
8: Ed.
9: Yeah, Sheriff.
8: You seen Jonesy?
9: He's down at the blacksmith's.
8: Go get him.
9: Is it time?
8: It will be, soon enough. Put the rope up and tie the sandbags, and make sure that trap works.
9: Yes, sir.
8: Luis?
10: What?
8: Want something to eat?
10: No.
8: I can get something for you at the cantina. Just name it.
10: No, thank you, Sheriff. Why waste good food?
8: You smoke, Luis?
10: Sometimes.
8: Got a new pouch of tobacco here. I'll roll you one if you like.
10: Gracias.
8: Here, I lit it for you.
10: There should be a lot of people today, eh?
8: When was it God made people? Was it on the sixth day? Sometimes I think he should have stopped on the fifth.
10: It's not their fault.
8: No?
10: They are tired of hating this place. The sun, the ground that is dead under their feet. So they must find something else to hate.
8: Maybe. Or maybe it's just in them.
10: God didn't make people to hate for no reason.
8: Didn't he?
10: Here they come. I can see them from here.
8: Sorry bunch. More than show up at church.
10: They want the big show.
11: Here I am, the one you came to see.
12: There he is. You murderer. Look at him.
8: Get away from the window. You just rile him up.
13: Oh, there.
14: Slowly, Tom, please.
13: Come on, kids. You're gonna see something real special today.
15: Yes, Daddy.
16: Well, where is it?
15: Me first.
13: Let's go. Don't want to miss it, do you?
8: Rogers.
13: Oh, hi there, Sheriff.
8: You had to bring them, didn't you?
13: What do you mean?
8: You know this isn't a carnival, Rogers. It's a hanging.
13: Well, the kids? Well, they ain't never seen one before. I figured it was about time.
8: Yeah, I'll bet you did. Just one thing.
13: What's that?
8: Mind telling me why?
13: Why not? They'll learn a lesson. They'll see what happens to drunks who kill kids.
8: I guess that's pretty important to you.
13: Darn right it is. Have to teach them. You want them to learn.
8: You teach them a lot of things, don't you, Rogers?
13: What's that?
8: How do you teach them pain? Shoot one of them in the arm?
13: All right, you kids, stay together. Come along, May. I'll tie up the horses.
16: Is that the man?
13: What man?
16: In the window with the bars. Is that the man they're going to put the rope on?
10: See, little one, I am the man.
16: Will it hurt when they put a rope around his neck?
10: If God wills it.
3: Tom Jr., get away from there.
8: Run along now, kids. Your dad's waiting for you.
6: You gotta do that all day, Wayne.
17: Be finished pretty soon.
6: I'm trying to catch my siesta. Ain't got but another hour.
17: Go sleep someplace else.
6: Ain't no place that's out of the sun except in this barn. No place to lay down anyways.
17: Well, this ain't a hotel. I got my blacksmithing to do.
6: What's that you're working on?
17: Leg cuffs for the sheriff.
6: He asked you for them?
17: No, but he's gonna need them when they walk that boy to the rope.
4: Jonesy.
6: Oh, what you want now?
4: Let's go.
6: Time already?
4: Sheriff says we gotta test the rig.
6: Right now?
4: Right now.
17: Here you go.
4: What's this?
17: Sheriff Koch's leg irons for the wetback.
4: Well, thank you, Wayne.

0: How do, ladies and gents? Let's see. Who wants a souvenir to mark the occasion? I got hair ribbons for the ladies, cigars for the men, and candy for the little ones. Come one, come all. Peter Sykes, back from St. Louis with a bag full of tricks.
1: Sykes.
0: Well, hello, Sheriff Koch. Beautiful day, wouldn't you say? Not a cloud in the sky.
1: I thought I told you. I got no use for you in this town, Sykes.
0: So you did, Sheriff, so you did. But a lot of these folks do, seeing as how this is a special day and all. You wouldn't stop a man from making a living, would you?
1: There's honest ways to do it, but that's not your style, is it?
0: Now, see here.
1: So how much junk have you sold today, Sykes?
0: Well, I just got started.
1: Then it wouldn't cut into your business none if I were to run you off.
0: Sure it would. The crowd's filling up. I ain't had a chance to ply my trade.
1: What trade is that? Circling the town like a vulture, waiting to feed off the dead?
0: I don't rob and I don't cheat. Everybody gets what they pay for.
1: Well, seeing as nobody's paid you yet, why don't you just crawl back where you belong?

0: Sykes.
1: Sykes? He's gone.
0: What?
1: Must have rode on out of town.
0: But I have business with him. Very important business.
1: Take it easy, old man. The hanging isn't even started yet.
0: The hanging?
1: We'll be in a minute, though. They're just now trying the gallows to be sure it works.
0: No. No, not yet. Por favor, not yet.
2: Ready, Sheriff.
3: All right. Go ahead.
2: Got hold of the rope, Jonesy?
4: I got it.
2: Then let her rip.

0: Get ready, Louise. It's about that time.
1: I'm ready, Sheriff.
0: I suppose I should put these on you.
1: You think I will run?
0: No, I don't. Not really. No place to run to. That crowd out there, some of them would just like to tear you apart.
1: And I would like to walk like a man, not like an animal in chains.
0: You know, I'd like to see that too. I believe you. You won't need these leg cuffs. Come on, son.
2: Came to see him.
3: He looks awful young.
4: So was the girl he run down.
3: I don't know if I want to see this.
5: I do. Come on.
6: He is not a killer. He is my son.
7: Yeah, yeah. Sure, old man.
3: Go on home.
6: No. No.
8: Hey, Gallegos.
6: What?
8: You looking for me?
6: Oh, Senor Sai.
8: Shh. Come over here, behind the building. Now then, the little girl told you?
6: Si, she told me. She said that you have a dust that will save my son. A dust with magic properties.
8: That's the idea, old man. A little bit of this sprinkled over the heads of the crowd and you'll see some real magic.
6: You mean that small bag? Does it not contain tobacco?
8: Oh no, not this pouch. You'll see. It'll stop them from hating your son. Make them feel sympathy for him. Then, who knows? Maybe they'll even let him go.
6: This is a very big magic.
8: Did you get the money, old man?
6: Si.
8: You have it with you?
6: Here, in my handkerchief, just as you said.
8: Gold pieces. Where'd you get them?
6: All my friends. My friends went into the city. One sold a wagon. Another sold a horse. Some borrowed. We got many pesos and we converted them.
8: Let me see.
6: It will work, Mr. Sykes. The magic dust. It will work.
8: Yes. I guarantee it.
6: Then you are a strange man. You sold the rope to hang my son. And now you sell me that which will save him.
8: I'm a businessman, Mr. Gallegos. I sell that which is needed. I make no distinctions. It's called equality. Now this will work. Like I told you, it's big magic. All you have to do is give me the coins.
6: And the dust?
8: Here.
6: Luis, my son, I am coming.
8: Just throw some into the air over their heads, and then watch what happens. That's right. Just watch.
9: The Lord is my shepherd. I shall not want.
1: You don't have to say anything, Father. I never went to church.
9: There is still time, my son.
1: I can't change now.
9: You were raised a Catholic, weren't you?
1: We never had much time for that.
10: Come on, let's get it over with.
9: Though I walk through the valley of the shadow of death, I shall fear no evil, for the Lord is with me.
10: Just hang.
9: He maketh me lie down in green pastures.
3: What are we waiting for?
10: Let's go.
9: I will dwell in the house of the Lord forever.
11: Now, Sheriff.
0: All right, Ed. Put the noose around his neck.
9: Amen.
0: Stand down, Padre.

0: not yet. I have the dust.
1: Come with me, Pedro.
0: You must pay heed now. You must pay heed to the magic.
2: What's that old coot talking about?
1: Jonesy, leave him be.
0: Big magic. You must pay heed.
3: What kind of magic? What's he got in the bag?
0: See, I throw it over your heads, in the air, all of you. It is only for love. It is for compassion. The magic is so that my son can live as you would want yours to live. Magic. Magic. Magic.
2: Watch out, old man. You wouldn't want to trip and fall down.
1: Watch it.
2: I didn't do nothing, Sheriff.
1: Back off.
0: It is for love. The magic is for love.
1: Now.
4: I don't believe it.
5: How could it break?
6: But it couldn't have.
2: Oh, darn it, Sykes. What kind of rope did you sell this town?
6: It was new rope. 5-strand hemp. Nobody could have broken it.
1: But it did. Right through all 5 strands. Come on, Luis.
7: What are you doing?
1: Helping him to stand up like a man.
0: A miracle. It is a miracle.
3: You setting him free? You can't do that, Koch.
1: What about it, Mr. Canfield? Mrs. Canfield?
0: You cannot defeat the magic.
2: You gotta hang him again.
1: There are only 2 people here who have the right to beg an eye for an eye. What about it, folks?
4: No more today, John. No more. I just can't take any more.
8: But he killed our child.
4: Yes, he did. And a part of himself when he did it. He's suffered enough.
8: You're sure?
4: There's been quite enough pain, John. Quite enough. It has to stop now, or we'll die ourselves.
8: Sheriff Koch?
1: Yes, Mr. Canfield?
8: There must be another hand in all this to make the rope break like that. Another hand, maybe the hand of Providence.
1: You want to stop it then?
8: Yes.
9: John?
8: What is it?
9: We leave it like this?
8: We leave it like this. One victim is enough. Dora?
4: One is too much.
8: I think we should all go home now.
1: Get up, Luis.
0: I'm free.
1: Are any of us free? But you can go home. You have that much freedom.
0: Yes, my son. Come.
10: It was magic, my father.
0: It was magic. Magic dust. We will go home now.
1: Ed.
7: Yeah?
1: Tell him to open the cantina. I think I'd like a drink. You and Jonesy, too.
2: You don't have to ask me twice, Sheriff. Let's get moving.
6: It was new rope, I tell you. It was brand new rope. Bought and paid for. Ah, well. Another day, another dollar. Come on, mule. We'll find us another town from now on. I don't understand it. Why? How could it break like that? There was nothing in the old man's pouch except dust. Dust! And me? Well, at least I got me some shiny gold coins. That's what I've got. What are you kids looking at? Huh? Huh? What's the matter? Cat got your tongues? All right, it was magic. That's what you want to hear? Magic. Go on, take 'em. They're yours. Take them. Take them!

0: It was a very small, misery-laden village on the day of a hanging, and of little historical consequence. And if there is any moral to it at all, let's just say that in any quest for magic, any attempt to understand sorcery, witchery, legerdemain, first, check the human heart. For inside that deepest of places is a wizardry that costs far more than a few pieces of gold. Tonight's case in point, offered without further comment in the Twilight Zone.
1: More from the Twilight Zone after this. Dust, starring Bill Smitrovich with Stacey Keach as your narrator, was adapted for radio by Dennis Etchison and written for The Twilight Zone by Rod Serling. Heard in the cast were Rich Komenik, Tony Castillo, Dale Rivera, Monique Lebrejos, CJ Amari, Amanda Amari, Christian Stolte, Eddie Martinez, Doug James, Fernette Liebel, Alex Sopener, Meg Thalkin, Brenda Redhead, Rick Arthur, Carl Amari, Vince Amari, Roger Walsky, and Jason Mallow. The producers of The Twilight Zone wish to thank CBS Enterprises, Carol Serling, Dennis Etchison, Dick Brescia Associates, Claire Simon Casting, Terry Jennings, XM Satellite Radio, Sirius Satellite Radio, our sponsors, and our radio affiliates for helping make this series possible. 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Doug James speaking.
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0: out of the infinite swirling void. 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
0: I dream. 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
9: 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But right now, let's get straight to the hits. Let's go.

like 10,000 spoons when all you need is a knife. It's meeting the man of my dreams and then meeting his beautiful wife. And isn't it ironic?

Welcome back. This is DJ Mouse with Hit and Run Throwback Tuesdays. I hope you're enjoying all the hits. How are you enjoying this warm, warm summer that we're having? I'm personally loving it. We're out and about with the kiddos. We're having a blast. There's fairs and field days. Speaking of fairs, the Tioga County Fair's right now as we speak. It's at Owego at the Tioga County Fairgrounds. It's going to be so much fun. DJ LJ and I are going to be there on Friday for the ECPW wrestling show. I hope we can see you guys there. And for now, we'll get right back to the hits. Let's go.

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1: She take my money when I'm in need. 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

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But now, stop that.

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0: Hello, listener, beautiful people. This is Work in Progress with Alan, Edmund, and Narini, coming from the Bundy Museum in Binghamton, New York, although Alan is joining us from New York City. And we have been, this is our 20th week, reading John Bradshaw's Bradshaw on the Family, A New Way of Creating Solid Self-Esteem. He wrote it, I believe, in 86. He revised it in, I think, 96, approximately. He's since passed away. He's a psychologist, writer, motivational speaker, speaker, healer, all of those things and more. And we've chosen this book a few months ago because we're concerned about the state of the world. And as one approaches to heal soul by soul or one human being at a time, we're taking that approach of how to heal our own insanity, dysfunctionality, our own wounds, to become healthier adults and to live a more peaceful life and to relate in a much more peaceful and productive way with other human beings and plant life and animal life and all kinds of life. So I want to say Andrew Bemis is our station manager, and I want to thank him for his wonderful work, his diligence, his perfectionism, his professionalism, his friendliness. So he's a joy to work with. So I just want to thank Andrew for all of his work. And we are going to continue Chapter 5. It's Compulsive Families, A Checklist for How Your Self-Esteem Was Damaged in an Addicted Family. And we went through many, many points about this, but we're ending with the last three points for the moment about adult children of alcoholics. And we are going to begin winding down on this section with Edmund reading.
1: Okay, so these are the last three of the indications. Intimidated by anger and personal criticism, or very independent. You are manipulated by anger and criticism. You will go to great lengths to stop someone from being angry at you or critical of you. You will give up your needs to stop their anger or criticism or criticalness. Or you are a rageaholic.
2: Okay, and then we come to control madness. You have an excessive need to control. You control by being helpful. You feel frightened when you feel out of control. You avoid anyone or any situation where you can't be in control.
0: And the last of this is super responsible or super irresponsible. You take on responsibility for everything and everyone. You try to solve others' problems even when they don't ask for help, or you take no responsibility and expect others to be responsible for you. And I want to point out that we talked a little bit about this, but he's talking about, addicted families. He's talking about ACOA, adult children of alcoholics right now. But we kind of mentioned that we all agreed that, or I think you can tell me if we didn't all agree, that alcoholism is a, what's the word I'm looking for? A symptom or a response to trauma and stress. So this is, he's kind of limiting it to the alcoholic family when my feeling, having, you know, half of my family alcoholic, mostly happy drunks, I'm going to say, almost all, it's not limited to alcoholism. Alcoholism is just one way that we have played out our dysfunctionality, our response to trauma. So it really applies to a lot of people, because I can think of my friends, it applies to a lot of people who have not much alcoholism, no alcoholism that they refer to in their family. So you don't have to have an alcoholic family to behave like this. Mm-hmm.
1: Yes, any kind of trauma will lead to this kind of behavior.
2: Right, right. And certainly my family, it was not alcohol, but we managed to accomplish the same things.
0: great accomplishments. You're part of mainstream.
2: There you go.
1: All right, so the last paragraph in this section. This kind of index helps researchers see just how dysfunctional you can become simply by living in an alcoholic family. This index also helps to focus on the causes of compulsive behavior. The alcoholic family... Oh, sorry. Go ahead, Alan.
2: Oh, okay. The alcoholic family is a compulsive family. Everyone in the system is affected by the distress caused by the anxiety over the alcoholic's drinking. Someone compared living in an alcoholic family to living in a concentration camp. Wow. And like survivors of a concentration camp, ACOAs carry what has been compared to post-traumatic stress symptoms. In fact, if one takes a list of the disorders experienced by war veterans or any other severe trauma victims, one will find that a large number of the post-trauma symptoms match a large number of ACOA characteristics. Children who live in alcoholic families, if untreated as children, carry these characteristics of post-trauma stress into later life.
0: So he's agreeing with us.
1: Mm-hmm.
0: Okay,
1: yeah,
0: good. Glad,
1: nice
0: glad. Yeah. Abandonment. Because of the chronic distress caused by the alcoholic's drinking, each person in the family must find a way to adapt. To some degree, each person in the alcoholic family becomes hypervigilant, anxious, and chronically afraid. In such an environment, it's difficult for anyone to get his basic human needs met. Each person loses self-esteem.
1: The major consequence of this chronic stress is a feeling of abandonment. There may be several characteristics of abandonment experienced by the members in an alcoholic family. First, since alcoholism is an all-pervasive addiction, the addict's time is consumed with alcohol. Such involvement leaves little time for the care of children. Alcoholic parents, no matter how good their intentions, physically abandon their children. They also neglect their children's basic dependency needs, which is a second form of abandonment. There is no one there for the child. There is no mirroring face to affirm the child's preciousness, and no one the child can depend on. If dad is the alcoholic and mom is addicted to dad, mom is codependent. She can't be there for her children's needs because she is also an addict.
0: So I relate very much to this in that, my father was around certainly some of the time, which was great, mostly when he was around, mostly, but he also was absent a lot because of the drinking. And I would say my mother was, God bless her, codependent. Although she was there in a lot of ways for our needs, but definitely the focus was on my dad and he also being the scapegoat for being the drinker in the family.
2: The phrase "mom is addicted to dad" was very interesting to me.
1: Mm-hmm.
2: Yeah.
0: Yeah, my mother was a very responsive. I mean, when I think about both my parents, I would say my father was very playful, very like a big kid in a lot of ways, and my mother was very responsible and dutiful. So she was there for us in a lot of ways. Emotionally, they were both kind of out to lunch because nobody was there for them emotionally growing up, so they didn't know how to transfer that. But she definitely was there always for us on a physical level. Yeah, but that addicted to the alcohol father, yeah, that's a biggie, and I think that's very true in so many families.
2: Yeah, it's interesting. I've just never heard it put that way, and I find that very interesting.
0: Yes, me too. Me
1: yeah,
0: too.
1: I think it's accurate.
0: Do I go?
1: Yeah.
0: I do? Okay. As addicts, both parents are needy and to some degree shame-based. A second form of abandonment occurs because it is extremely difficult for two needy, shame-based people to give love and model self-love. I'm thinking of that generation. I mean, I personally can't imagine whose parents got what they needed. When I think about my grandparents, who I was lucky enough to grow up with four of them for a while until I was about 12 years old.
2: Wow.
0: Yeah, and they really made a mostly a very positive imprint. It was nice. It was great having them. But I can't imagine them taking care of my parents' emotional needs. So, and I think that was true of that whole generation. I think it's a fairly new model that we're actually dealing with emotional needs. A normal child has healthy narcissistic needs, but there's no way these needs can be met in an alcoholic family. So each child turns inward to a fantasy bond of connection with their parents and often to self-indulging habits and pain-killing ways to alter mood.
2: Again, interesting phrase to me there. Child turns inward to a fantasy bond of connection with their parents. That's really striking. They don't have the real connection. They create a fantasy one.
1: It's interesting that that you picked up on that, Alan. Because in fact, I think we all have a fantasy image of everyone that we're in a relationship with. I mean, it's never really the person that you, right?
2: Agreed.
1: You're acting with some fantasy you have about them. And
2: agreed.
1: They view, yeah.
0: I love that you said that because I think it's really true.
1: Is it?
0: Yeah, absolutely. Yeah.
1: I think it's you, Alan.
2: Okay.
1: We kind of went at a, but go ahead.
2: Okay. A third form of abandonment comes from abuse. Alcoholic families foster every kind of abuse. Because alcohol lowers inhibitions and knocks out the rheostat that regulates impulse control, physical, sexual, and emotional battering are commonplace in alcoholic families. Some estimates say that 2/3 of ACOAs were physically violated as children. Studies have shown that 50% of incest fathers are alcoholic.
0: And I just want to repeat, I think I think it's so common to say that 50% of incest fathers are alcoholic. That means 50% are not. And the 70% who experience abuse, that means 30% are not alcoholic. I just want to say it's so much broader than alcohol. He's focusing on that, but it's so much broader. Alcoholic families are severely enmeshed. Enmeshment is another way the children are abandoned. As the alcoholic marriage becomes more entangled and entrapped, the children get caught up in the needs of both their parents, as well as the needs of family system for wholeness and balance. Nature abhors a vacuum. When the family system is unbalanced, the children attempt to create a balance. And I want to say, I come from this Irish Catholic family, and I don't know what my brothers would have said. I don't feel like we were enmeshed. I think there's a bit there. In my experience, I would say there was a bit of distance between all of us. We were close, but not to enmeshment, in my opinion. And I felt on the outside a bit, like marginal, partly because maybe because I wanted to be partly, but partly because I was different, put there. But and I'm going to say this, and if my niece is listening, I'm going to say it anyway. The Sicilian part of my family, I would say, are very enmeshed, not in a bad way necessarily, but very enmeshed, not alcoholic there, but Sicilian. Just saying, because I love ethnic and cultural stuff, so I got to say it.
2: When this, the idea of being caught up in the needs of both the parents. So, Narni, did you feel that at all in your family?
0: Yeah,
2: being caught up.
0: I think he talks about it. I think he talked about it for a second, and I think he's going to talk about it for a second. I felt like in my mother's spouse in certain ways.
2: You've mentioned that.
0: Yeah,
2: that's
0: for example,
2: right.
0: My mother shared my bedroom, so we had a two-bedroom apartment, and my brother and brothers had one bedroom, and I had the other bedroom, and my father worked nights on weekdays, so my parents would sleep in the couch in the living room on weekends when he came home, when he was home from work. Otherwise, I don't know exactly how old I was, but my mother slept in the same bed with me, and I'm sure I was at least 10 while that was going on, maybe 11. I hate to say 12, but maybe. So that was one thing, but I feel some of my behavior, like I hold the door for other women, and as I do that, I'm wondering, and sometimes it's just like, yeah, that's convenient, but sometimes I think I'm taking on this role of being a consort, so I have felt like my mother's consort. Definitely. Yes, and also not having learned in quotes how to be feminine, I felt like I was taking on that consort role. Not so much with my father, but definitely with my mother.
1: Mm-hmm. Interesting.
0: Yeah.
1: In my family, my dad was never there. By the time I was 11 years old, he was, for all practical purposes, gone. I was the oldest male. The system needed a husband. I became my mother's emotional husband, surrogate spouse. Just like you said, Nani.
0: Yeah.
1: My mom did not decide this. The system demanded it. I also became my brother's little parent, since the system needed fathering. When I was 13, I was giving him an allowance.
2: Mm-hmm. In one family I worked with, as the drinking husband's alcoholism intensified, the oldest daughter became mom's scapegoat. Mom had been pregnant with her at the time of her marriage. In fact, she was the reason mom and dad got married. As mom realized dad was an irresponsible alcoholic, she turned her anger onto the girl child.
0: Mm. Very sad, but I think that happens a lot.
2: But I'm just wondering, let's say that one was the girl child in that situation and came to understand that this is what was happening, that this is why mom's blaming me, all right? Do you think there's any kind of conversation between daughter and mother that might have helped to resolve that?
0: Sure. Conversations can always help. I mean, not all the time, mm-hmm. but certainly. But, depends on the people, but absolutely.
2: See, I'm just imagining, let's say that the daughter somehow did come to understand and went to mom and said, look, I think that you're blaming me because of the sequence of what happened, okay? Mm-hmm. I wonder what would happen. And obviously, in any family, it might go differently. But Narnie, as you said, this happens all the time, these kinds of things. And, you know, I'm just wondering if the child becomes aware of it, is there anything in that child's power to kind of change the situation?
1: Yeah, I think it is. And just the awareness of the fact that, right, the child becoming aware that the parent is responding in a certain way because of some event in the past.
2: Exactly.
1: Is quite enlightening. And even if the mother doesn't get the message, like even if she has the conversation and the mother doesn't quite get it, you know, she will get it. She has gotten it, and therefore her behavior will become different. Yeah. Mm.
2: Yeah, agreed.
0: Yeah, but I agree. I think that self-awareness is the key to everything.
1: The key, yeah.
0: In this same family, the third child came at the height of the parents' marital conflict. He was an accidental pregnancy. He felt the emotional abandonment in the womb. His role was lost child in the family, and he's talked about roles in the family. He mentioned the surrogates. Well, that's not the scapegoat, the lost child. The anybody remember any other roles that
1: he
0: talked about?
2: Yeah, the hero, right?
0: Mm-hmm.
2: Yeah.
0: There's a bunch of them. Anyway, he became the lost child in the family. Literally, the parental message he got was, "Get lost, child. We can't handle another child."
2: Wow.
0: Mm-hmm. Mm-hmm.
1: Yeah, it's subconscious messaging, yeah.
0: In the womb.
1: Yeah.
0: Wow. Amazing.
1: In alcoholic families, the discipline is modeled by unself-disciplined disciplinarians. The rules of the poisonous pedagogy often offer justification for a lot of so-called discipline. Very little of it is really discipline. It is often contaminated by the parents' irritation and rage about their own lives. Most of the time, this discipline has nothing to do with the child. That is, it doesn't stem from the child's behavior or help the child improve. Punishment occurs frequently and is usually inconsistent. The parents model this inconsistency.
2: Yeah, I think it's time for our first music break.
0: Okie doke. I wanted to say a couple things. He's referred to unself-disciplined disciplinarians before, so I'm glad he's explaining that a little bit more now. The other, I just got to say, I saw a movie recently, Olivia Colman and Jesse Buckley, and they've worked together before, and it was Wicked Little Letters. Oh my God, it's on Netflix. Wicked Little Letters. I think I'm going to go with that. It's British, and it is such a wonderful example of the patriarchal father, completely dysfunctional family, and what happens to this woman who's raised in this crazy family and her own craziness. And it's very entertaining, but also very inspirational in certain ways. Enjoyable and just a very nice slice of incredible dysfunctionality and patriarchal pedagogy. Little Letters, I believe. Yeah.
2: Wow.
0: And I also want to say that we, unfortunately, we're not live because it'd be great hearing from you, the listener. So unless you'll want to send donations into the station and we get telephones in here, in lieu of that, please write us at Narani, N-A-R-A-N-I, at bundymuseum.org. We'd love to hear from you and what your responses are. And here we go with some music.

grows up to be somebody that just loves to learn. And another child grows up to be somebody you just love to burn. Mom loves the both of them. You see, it's in the blood. Both kids.

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Hey, nobody wants to blow. Nobody wants to be left out. Uh-huh. You can't leave cause your heart is there. But you can't stay cause you've been somewhere else. You can't cry cause you look broken.

0: Okay. You've been listening to It's a Family Affair by Sly and the Family Stone. And we're reading Bradshaw on the Family, a chapter on compulsive families, which is focusing largely on, in this section, on the alcoholic families and the consequences for children from those families.
1: And I'm going to add, we're not just talking about alcoholic families, we're talking about families, human beings who've been in trauma, which is intergenerational, etc.
0: That's good.
1: Thank you.
0: Okay.
1: We did it, yay.
0: Okay. All right. And whose turn is it?
2: It's your turn, Alan.
0: Oh, and what paragraph am I reading?
2: The last one on the page, it says, starts with what all this adds up to.
0: Okay, thank you, Edmund. Okay, what all this adds up to is that the children who need their parents' time, attention, and direction for at least the first 15 years of their lives do not get it. They are abandoned. Abandonment sets up compulsivity. Since the children need their parents all the time, and since they do not get their needs met, they grow up looking and talking like adults, but having within them an insatiable little child who never got his or her needs met. They have an inner emptiness, and this drives their compulsivity. They look for more and more love, attention, praise, booze, money, etc. And since none of us can be a child again, and we cannot go back and have a mom or a dad take care of us, these needs cannot be filled as a child. They can be dealt with as they are recycled in adult life, but they can only be dealt with as an adult.
1: I don't believe a word of that.
0: Go for it.
1: I don't believe that. I don't
0: go
1: believe
0: ahead.
1: That, okay, having an insatiable little child who never got his or her needs met, that's me. I have an inner emptiness.

0: grows up looking and talking like an adult, but basically, what the compulsivity comes from that emptiness inside. Now, the ideal would be that, yes, you can actually go to a clinic where you become the little child again and all your needs are met, but we don't have that. So in adult life, I guess it's a question, how does one end up as an adult getting the inner child's needs met? It sounds to me like, you know, I know that one of the ways is, of course, to begin to get in touch with all the feelings that are inside oneself and to kind of stay with them. Narni, when you and I did presence process, I think a lot of it was about that, was about sort of finding a way to experience, to keep experiencing that inner pain until you really are able to come through it.
1: Mm-hmm. Yeah. Mm-hmm. So that's one way. I've flagellated my lovers with my stuff. That's another way. Not very productive, mm-hmm. but mm-hmm. certainly released the heat that I was feeling. I wouldn't recommend it, but I think a lot of us have done that.
0: Did you find that did help you?
1: I'm really working on not doing that anymore. And I have been working on that, you know, in relationship, but to different degrees of success and failure. But I never thought of myself as a rageaholic, and I wouldn't call myself that, but I have been enraged and I've expressed it not in great ways. And I think it's like the steam kettle. It's letting off the steam. So in that way, it's done that, but ultimately, no, I wouldn't recommend it as a way to go.
0: Mm-hmm.
1: So, yeah, let's talk about other ways of going.
2: Well, one of the things that came up to me was that I find it interesting that he says that you can't go back and you can't become a child again, right, which makes sense. But and so you have to deal with it as an adult. And one of the things that Alan suggested was this kind of, I guess he was saying role play with being a child, mm-hmm, you know, in some mm-hmm. kind of clinic environment or something.
0: Mm-hmm, mm-hmm.
2: That might be a good way of thinking, because it's really, these are all just like mental concepts that we carry, right?
1: What do you mean mm-hmm. by that?
2: So a child has a concept based on his perspective of, right, the situation that he's experiencing. Of who he is and who the parents are and their relationship and all that stuff. And so any kind of trauma, any kind of hurt that child experiences or carries or perceives, then there's a chance that child carries that into his adulthood.
1: Mm-hmm. Sure, mm-hmm. yeah. Mm-hmm.
2: And so in order to correct that, you kind of have to go back to that childhood-like state, like... And that's what I'm thinking. Role play is kind of like maybe one
0: mm-hmm.
2: way of doing that,
0: mm-hmm. Mm-hmm.
2: so that you can correct the perspective, right? Because it's all it is just a perspective.
1: So how? Yeah, and I think this is all like therapeutic, right? That's
2: yeah.
1: one technique in therapy. But how have you done this? I mean, I think most of us have had unmet needs from our parents,
2: sure,
1: right?
2: Certainly.
1: So, can you speak personally how you've? Unless you're flagellating your sweetheart and we don't know about it. Come
0: yeah,
1: clean,
0: I'll
1: come
0: just,
1: clean.
0: Yeah, no, I'm just going to make a comment that we're not actually necessarily recommending that as the best approach.
1: Correct.
0: It's just
1: yeah.
0: one in the arsenal.
1: Yeah,
2: I agree, yeah.
1: yeah.
2: And I think it's a really difficult thing, and I do agree with him that you're stuck because you have to deal with it as an adult. And the best that you can do is look at, you know, the perspectives that you had as a child and then say, well, okay, that's fine. As a child, this is how I saw it, but it's no longer true as an adult. And that should defuse much of the
1: you?
2: Pain. That has worked for me. Yeah.
1: Okay.
0: That has. That's wonderful.
1: Yeah, yeah.
0: For me, basically, in therapy, it's been really... recreating, getting as deep into the feeling as I can possibly get and then staying with it. And then, you know, somehow at a certain point, I do come out the other side. But what I've noticed is that as long, in my own process, as long as I can't quite get into the feeling

0: the feeling remains. The perspective remains.
1: Mm-hmm.
2: Yeah, it's kind of like, so there's a understanding of something. Okay, something happened, right? Some event happened.
0: Mm-hmm, mm-hmm, mm-hmm.
2: But then there's an emotional element that we associate with that event. Those two things are not necessarily related.
0: Okay.
2: Right? Except for the relationship that we impose on it, right?
0: Mm-hmm, mm-hmm.
2: As a child or whoever is the one that's perceiving the... We don't have to do that, though, right? And separating the emotion from the event, I think, is an important step because, you know, right?
0: Can you say more? Can you say a little more about that?
1: Can you give an example?
2: I can give an example. I had a really good experience when I was in college. I was doing a work study kind of programs where you know you work in the kitchen, and one of my jobs was to fill the milk containers, and it was a very kind of slippery kind of work because the milk came in these bags.
0: Yeah.
2: Right, and you had to tilt. You have to get it into the right position, and of course, it spilled all over the floor. Right, and I'm standing there, kind of like, you know, geez, you know, right. And this guy comes in, like, and he, I swear, it was kind of like an angelic kind of thing, right? He comes in and he says, spilled milk." Right. I mean, there was. He was just stating the obvious of what happened. There was no emotion involved,
1: right?
2: You see, but I was caught up in the emotion, right? Yeah. I was like, "Oh, this is so bad." Da da da da. But he was like, "No, it's spilled milk. What do you do? You clean it up, and right."
0: That's very cool. That's great.
1: Yeah. Wow. So now it's interesting how we attach emotions to everything.
2: Yeah.
1: And if we could actually get away from attaching the emotion and just look at the experience in a more factual way, there's a lot of freedom in that.
2: Yeah, absolutely.
0: That's great.
1: Yeah. Mm-hmm. Very cool. Very cool. I think for me, you know, and I've had a lot of therapy, believe it or not, but I'm always in process with, you know, how to apply this stuff when I'm triggered, the biggie. And ultimately, I got to say, I do believe I am responsible for everything. And I think, you know, in younger days, I would put responsibility for my needs on my sweetheart. And I hope I wouldn't do that anymore. I'm responsible for my needs, although I certainly have my desires, but the need thing, that's my responsibility. And then how I get those needs met. It's more of a negotiation, not a demand, I would hope.
2: Mm-hmm. Yeah, it's more even, I would use the word agreement, which kind of like lately has been kind of coming up as an alternative for the word of choice, in a sense, right? Like it's kind of like popular parlance to say, you're responsible for your experience, right?
1: Mm-hmm.
2: Whatever happens to you, you played a very significant role in it, mm-hmm. right? But the thing is, well, what happened, the role that I played, it was not a conscious role, right? Most of the time, we're just going about on automatic.
1: Mm-hmm.
2: So
1: mm-hmm.
2: we're not very conscious of what we're creating for ourselves, in other words, mm-hmm. right? So we have a choice now to claim responsibility. Okay, I must have done some... Right, whatever it is that I'm experiencing, I had a part to play in it.
0: Mm-hmm. Mm-hmm.
2: So, I have a choice now to say, do I accept the responsibility for my part in it,
1: mm-hmm.
2: and give the responsibility for other people's part, right? Because mm-hmm. it's not me alone.
0: Mm-hmm. Mm-hmm.
2: If I recognize that I have that choice, then I can make an agreement with myself that okay, yeah, I will take responsibility for my part and see what part in it that I played. But I'm also going to be, right, it allows me to be compassionate to the other people, too, because they, for the same reason, are experiencing things that they didn't necessarily consciously create. Does that make sense?
1: Mm-hmm.
0: Mm-hmm. Mm-hmm.
1: Yeah. Mm-hmm. Okay. The compassion thing, it felt like it took a leap for me, but you're saying...
0: I agree. Narni, I agree. I, you know, the thing that struck me at that moment was, what I loved was the idea of, Edmund, that... that you get to the place where you're able to distribute the responsibility accurately, okay? Mm-hmm. So you say, okay, this is the part that was mine, and then here's the part that was someone else's. That there was something that struck me as very clear about that. Mm-hmm. And then when you jump to the compassion part, it sounds right, but it sounds like there may be a couple of steps to get to that.
2: Yeah, there's a step missing, right? Which is that it so happens, right? If you go through some experience, you become, just because you went through the experience, much more compassionate for somebody who is going through that same experience themselves.
0: Mm-hmm. Agreed.
2: Right? Mm-hmm. And that's where the compassion comes
1: Maybe,
2: in.
1: Maybe, depending on
2: Maybe.
1: Your consciousness.
2: Yeah,
1: hopefully,
2: absolutely.
1: Hopefully, yeah.
2: Yeah, absolutely.
1: You made your
2: There's
1: bed, you lie in it.
2: Right.
1: Because I made my bed, I'm lying
0: You're
1: in
0: right.
1: it.
0: You're right.
1: Yeah.
0: That can happen too.
2: Yeah.
1: Yeah.
2: So there's a potential
1: for
2: compassion.
1: Yes.
2: That might be a better way of saying it.
1: Yeah.
0: Okay, but it would be sort of so, I look at a situation, I'm upset about it. I gradually realize, okay, I contributed. Here's my contribution. Edmund, as you said, probably it was unconscious. So I now realize that I've caused suffering partly to me, maybe to other people, because of an unconsciousness. I then look at the other people that have likewise contributed to it and realize that probably they also were unconscious. Mm-hmm. Is that something
2: that's
0: like
2: it.
0: What
2: yeah,
0: you're saying?
2: That's what I'm saying.
0: Okay,
2: yeah.
0: Okay.
2: Yeah,
0: I like that.
1: So I'm going to simplify it. I might be saying the same exact thing you're saying, just a tiny bit differently, is that when I look back and think, I did that, okay, I'm responsible, I actually did that, but in that moment, there might also be like forgiveness for myself and compassion for myself,
2: Absolutely.
1: Which then makes me more forgiving and compassionate to the person that I'm in this relationship / conflict with. Mm-hmm. So I think once you have forgiveness and compassion for self, and that leads to that to other, I think.
2: Yeah.
0: That's great. That's great.
2: Yeah, this is really shows the key, how key awareness is, right? Because once you become aware, I screwed up.
1: And I like your thought about before you said we do most things kind of unconsciously.
2: Yeah.
1: And it made me think, I'm playing with the toy with my cats, this toy where, it's this thing that slithers on the floor, and when it goes to a wall, it turns around and all that stuff. And it was like, yeah, we do, many of us may move fairly unconsciously through the day until something happens where I have to be conscious. Mm-hmm. Whatever the heck, that, like, oh my God, I almost fell off that friggin' curb that I didn't know was there because the other day, it's like I could have hurt myself walking off a curb when I wasn't aware. Mm-hmm. It was like a 6 feet or whatever it was, 6 and 4 inches, like, wow. So those moments of like, or like, oh, I just said something not nice to this person. I didn't mean like, look what I said. I didn't mean that. Like at those moments where we come to the wall, like, oh, that's, how do I correct? How do I self-correct when I come to that wall? So it just brought up that image for me of, we're moving Beautiful. Through the day maybe without thinking too much until some little thing or big thing occurs where it's like, oh, wow, bing.
2: Yeah, it's always, it's little things. It's usually little things, I would say, right? Because, I mean, something might seem funny to you, and you express that in laughter or something like, and somebody else will take that very differently.
1: Totally,
2: you know?
1: Totally.
2: And you didn't mean it, so it's not a conscious thing. You weren't trying to hurt anyone, but
1: totally.
2: Yeah, from their perspective, it's quite different.
1: You know? Totally. You know, I have a neighbor, and twice over the years, twice she came to my door and knocked and said, and I don't think this woman's been in therapy. It's not like, she knocked on my door and she said, I want to tell you, because I don't want to sit on this, that when you said that, you really offended me. And twice she said that, and she was, I got it. It was like, I understand our perspectives are really different, but you're so right. I got it. I'm sorry. Didn't mean to do that. Sorry about that. And I'm so glad she did this. Otherwise, you know, it's nice to have not good neighbor relationships.
2: Yeah, yeah, yeah.
1: Good
2: That's
1: relationship with everybody. So, but man, different perspectives, but I could see her perspective entirely. So misconstruing stuff.
2: And one more step. Once someone points that out to you, right, once you become aware, right? It's the compassion comes up, right? The humility, all these things come up. Anger comes up also, right? Sometimes you kind of have to question whether or not that person's perspective is true, right?
1: Mm-hmm.
2: It's always because they may not, right? They may be completely wrong.
1: Sure.
2: So we kind of have to. Is it true?
1: Or completely off, just different or off. I don't know about wrong, but
2: right.
1: Yes.
2: So we can't. we kind of have to take that responsibility too, that we have to really check and see, is it true what they're saying? Does that resonate with me from my perspective?
1: Yeah.
2: And if it is, then the compassion and all those things will come up easily,
1: mm-hmm.
2: without anger,
1: yeah,
2: right?
1: Yeah.
2: Otherwise, and if you still feel some anger there, there might be some doubt about whether their perspective is true or not.
0: Mm.
1: Mm-hmm. Yeah, good point. Good point. Yeah. Mm-hmm. Yeah. Folks, okay, we're solving the world's problems. How to stop the violence, the ridiculous violence going on these days.
0: Yeah, it may just take like one or two more episodes and the world may be entirely peaceful.
1: Exactly. Exactly.
0: So I think we're coming up to a break. We're reading Bradshaw on The Family about compulsive families.
1: Okay, and here we go. Music time.

0: You've been listening to Imagine by John Lennon. We're reading Bradshaw on the Family, a section on compulsive families with a focus on children of alcoholic families, but something that can be much more general than that, that seems to apply to many other situations in which alcoholism is not really a factor. And we're about to start reading a section called The Compulsive Family in General.
1: I've used the alcoholic family as a prototype of the compulsive family. Historically, the studies in chemically dependent families revealed the dysfunctional structure of other types of families. He's agreeing again with what we're saying. Through studying alcoholism and the alcoholic family, a new model emerged that explained how other forms of compulsivity cause similar patterns of dysfunctionality in families.
2: The pattern was clear. Shame-based compulsive people create needy marriages and engender families in which children are shamed through abandonment. The victimized children from these marriages often become equally compulsive and continue the cycle.
0: The poisonous pedagogy with its master-slave inequality is intensified in families parented by addicts. However, these addicts were often set up for addiction by being discounted and having their needs denied by the poisonous pedagogy in their families of origin.
1: Power, control, perfectionism, criticism, contempt, blame, and rage are the ways that shame is interpersonally transferred. Shame is transferred. Power, control, perfectionism, criticism, contempt, blame, and rage. Parents who are covering up their shame with their own fantasy-bonded ego defenses, their own rigid roles, and their own addictions become shameless. Acting as if they know it all, criticizing, controlling, condemning, blaming, and punishing themselves, each other, and their children, these parents play God. Such shameless behavior necessitates that the children carry their parents' shame.
2: Let's take rage, for example. Rage is common in alcoholic families. It is also a common addiction in itself. A rageaholic parent can cause a family to be every bit as dysfunctional as an alcoholic parent can. Rage serves a self-protective function by insulating the self against exposure and by actively keeping others away. For example, suppose a father goes on a drunken spree. He misses several days of work. When he goes to work, his boss chews him out. As he comes home, he feels the piercing shame of his behavior. He sees his son's bicycle in the front yard. Using his poisonous pedagogical rights, he seeks out his son and begins raging at him. This spontaneous behavior enables the father to feel good about himself, doing his fatherly duty, and lose all contact with the pain of his own shame. By being shamed, the son takes on the father's shame. Rage is a strategy of defense aimed at making the son feel shame in order to reduce the father's shame.
0: There's a sentence in what you just read, Edmund, that really struck me, that rage serves a self-protective function by insulating the self against exposure and by actively keeping others away. You know, I know that when somebody is really angry, that sure, we all kind of think maybe we're going to kind of like give that person a little bit of distance. But it's funny, I never quite put it together that maybe the purpose of that, of the rage for the person who's in a rage, is exactly that. That mm-hmm. by pushing everybody else away, as he says, that it's a protection, it's an insulation. It may be very obvious, but it wasn't to me until you read that sentence.
2: Mm-hmm. Yeah, it goes back to a basic rule called the motivational mechanism. We always do what we think is beneficial to us, and we mm-hmm. always avoid what we think is not beneficial
0: mm-hmm.
2: to us.
0: Mm-hmm. Mm-hmm. Mm-hmm. Yeah, but just the sense that when a person goes into a rage, that in a certain way you can say the purpose of it is to push people away so that one feels safer.
2: Yeah, absolutely. At the basis of all our behaviors, this desire to feel okay, this yeah. impulse, right, to make ourselves feel okay in some
0: mm-hmm,
2: way.
0: Mm-hmm. Mm-hmm. Okay.
1: Well, I'm connecting this by being shamed. What is it? Rage is a strategy of defense aimed at making the son feel shame in order to reduce the father's shame. And I'm thinking, you know, he talks, I think, about kind of the birth of shame in the beginning of the book and how it was used in the church, in everything, schools, all kinds of patriarchal settings. So I'm thinking, wow, so all of those heads of those institutions, they must have felt a lot of shame in order to convey shame on and lay shame on others.
0: Mm-hmm. That's fascinating.
1: Wow. I'm watching right now Dr. Kendi's, Dr. Kendi's Stamped from the Beginning. And it really relates. There's a section there about, I'm not reading his book, I'm watching the documentary, and there's a section about how black women have been hyper-sexualized, and that happened because of male slave owners would, of course, be raping all of these women, and rather than dealing with the fact that they were doing that, they then created this image of the hypersexualized black woman.
0: Wow.
1: Yeah, so turning the shame on the other and really totally releasing any responsibility for themselves for what they were doing. Yeah. So, yeah, just...
2: Classic case of projection, right?
1: Right.
0: Projection.
1: Yeah, so I guess historically we can say that through so many moments in time all over the place. Since there is so much shame present in an alcoholic family, the interpersonal transfer of shame goes on continuously. The poisonous pedagogy actually supports the parents in their strategies of interpersonal transference of shame. I love how he refers to the systems. Power, control, blame, criticism, and perfectionism are encouraged and justified by the poisonous pedagogy. Children idealize parents through the fantasy bond because their idealized parents can easily pass their rage, hurt, loneliness, and shame onto their own children.
0: Mm-hmm. All right, we move on to the next section, compulsivity as addictiveness.
1: Alan, I think we have to end here.
0: Oh, my God.
1: Yeah, yeah. Okay. So
0: we'll just
1: right?
0: we'll leave that as a cliffhanger.
1: There you go. Because so many of us are compulsive that we're all tuning in. So, folks, thank you for listening. Please, we'd love to hear from you. Narani@BundyMuseum.org. BUNDY, NARANI. This is Alan. Edmund and Narani, work in progress. Hope to join you next week. Have a beautiful week. As my sister-in-law would say, listen and learn. That goes to me, too, and all of us. Have a great week. Peace and love.

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Once again, that is Lacey Dooms, Friday, August 14th at the Bundy Museum.

0: Nobody knows the trouble I've seen performed by the Jason Max Ferdinand Singers in the Reflection Room at the Legacy Museum in Montgomery, Alabama. I just met Jason here. His singers are performing throughout the Edinburgh International Festival. He's now at University of Maryland, but in fact, Alabama was where he...
1: A good part of his career at Oakwood University, which is in northern Alabama. It's an historically black college, and he developed a group there called the Aeolians, who became just world famous because of their skill in choral singing. He's an incredible musician and choral leader, and I'm thrilled that we've been able to work together with him and many other artists in our sights.
0: And his chorus sang together with the Royal Scottish Symphony and Chorus and the Lincoln Center, Jazz at Lincoln Center Theater, as they all performed Who Will Rise, Wynton Marsalis's remarkable symphony Saturday night.
1: When we dedicated that national monument, I was talking about both Wynton and Jason Max Ferdinand Singers were there together, and it was just an extraordinary moment. Those are both artists that appreciate the power of this history and how it can be elevated when we understand the music, the soundtrack that has made that struggle possible.
0: Well, this is Democracy Now!, democracynow.org. I'm Amy Goodman in Edinburgh, Scotland, here with Brian Stevenson, founder and executive director of the Equal Justice Initiative, which runs the Legacy Museum in Montgomery, Alabama, also the monument to those who have been lynched. Just to correct what I said earlier, thousands of people were lynched, but you've documented over 100,000 people talking about linking their names to those who were enslaved.
1: That's right. The 1870 census identifies 120,000 unique names that the 4 million formerly enslaved people adopted. And many of us still carry those names. And so those are the names you can find at the National Monument, at our Freedom Monument Sculpture Park. And the fourth site that we just opened is Montgomery Square, which takes this deep dive into the history of the Montgomery bus boycott and that 10-year period between 1955 and 1965, when Montgomery really gave birth to the civil rights movement and changed the world with the introduction of so many extraordinary people and the deconstruction of Jim Crow laws and racial apartheid and the passage of the Voting Rights Act. We think Montgomery plays a really important role in world history.
0: In the museum here and in Montgomery as well, you talk about people being grandfathered in. Mm-hmm. That term, the grandfather clause, mm-hmm. was literal because blacks couldn't vote. Whites would not have been able to vote if they had to be able to read, for example.
1: That's right.
0: And so they were told, if your grandfather could vote, you can vote.
1: That's
0: and, of
1: right.
0: course, that wasn't the case for black people.
1: That's right. And that was the pretense to suggest that these literacy tests, these poll tests, were race neutral. Oh, no, it's not race neutral. You just have to be the grandchild of someone who could vote, which, of course, no formerly enslaved person would be. And we want people to understand just the intentionality behind disenfranchising black people. So when you come to our museum, we have actual questions that were from the poll tests that black people had to take. And there were questions like, how many jelly beans in this jar in front of you? And we have models of the jars at the museum. They'd ask things like, how many bubbles in a bar of soap? How many windows at the White House? These absurd questions. And when people take them, they realize just how cruel it is to kind of suggest, well, you can register to vote, but you have to pass this test.
0: Well, let's take this forward. We only have like 8 minutes left in this broadcast. There's so much to discuss. you talk about in slavery to lynching to the death penalty to mass incarceration. You say lynching is the stepchild of lynching. Death penalty is the stepchild of lynching. Explain. I mean, right through to you just arguing before the Wisconsin Supreme Court last week about why a 10-year-old should not be sentenced to life without parole. A 10-year-old.
1: That's right. And that's going to argument will be in September. But yes, that is still the work that I do. And I say that there is this connection because violence was the way in which we tried to maintain this racial order, this caste system. Black people weren't willingly going to drink out of inferior fountains or inferior bathrooms. They needed, the people with power had to use violence and threat. And so lynching became a mechanism for that. And people got so used to seeing violence in response to any kind of act of black independence or whatever, that when it became no longer possible, that's when you begin to see an increase in the use of the death penalty. And of course, we know that throughout most of the 20th century, the death penalty was disproportionately used against black people whose victims were white. When you look at the crime of rape, 87% of the people executed for the crime of rape in the United States were black men convicted of raping white women. And there's always unreliability. And so, yes, I don't think you can disconnect that history of lethal violence from the modern death penalty. And I've always argued that the death penalty isn't an issue that can be evaluated by asking whether people deserve to die for the crimes they've committed. I think the threshold question is whether we deserve to kill when we have a system that has been so compromised by this history of racial bigotry, when we have a system that makes so many mistakes. For every 8 people we've executed in the United States, we've identified one innocent person on death row who's been exonerated. It's a shocking rate of error that we would never tolerate in health safety or aviation safety. If somebody said, oh, 1 out of 8 apples has a toxin on it, and if you touch that apple, you'll die, we would stop eating apples. We would stop selling apples. And apples have value and virtue in ways that the death penalty doesn't. And our indifference to these problems, I think, is like the indifference that was exhibited during those decades of terror, violence, and lynching that we saw throughout this country. So I do think that the legacy of slavery can be seen not only in lynching, not only in segregation, but in the way we continue to tolerate bigotry and violence in our current carceral system, police violence, people being presumed dangerous and guilty because of their color. You can't disconnect these acts, these contemporary acts, from this larger history.
0: We spoke to Keith Lamar on Monday, live from Ohio's death row. The Ohio governor, Mike DeWine, the Republican governor, just granted him a 3-year reprieve from execution. He's now set to die January 2030, along with a few other men. Can you talk about what this means when this governor himself has come to be against the death penalty?
1: Yeah, I don't think there's any doubt that one day there will not be a death penalty in this country. I just think that the force of human progress, if we continue to struggle, will not tolerate.
0: How many states don't have the death penalty?
1: Right now, there are 27 states that still have a death penalty, but that represents a tremendous decline over the last 12 years. Over a dozen states have abolished the death penalty. The execution rates are at their lowest level in 30, 40 years. There are fewer and fewer people being sentenced to death. We don't have to kill people to show that killing is wrong. And in fact, I think sometimes when governments say we're going to kill you if we really have a problem with you, that actually stimulates the kind of violence that we're trying to prohibit. And so what I think Governor DeWine has recognized is what many of us recognize, which is that each of us is more than the worst thing we've ever done. I don't think anyone should be reduced to their worst act. None of us want to be judged that way. Someone who tells a lie doesn't want to just be a liar. Someone who takes something doesn't just want to be a thief for the rest of their life. And even if you kill someone, you aren't just a killer. And that's what the death penalty doesn't permit, is for you to be anything other than this crime. And so I think we've seen that act of mercy short term in Ohio, but we're going to see this in other states as well. I'm very hopeful that we'll see more commutations by executives. Places like California, places across this country, North Carolina and other places. And I hope that we will push this forward.
0: President Trump's attack on history, you know, the tearing down the federal exhibit in Philadelphia's mall of George Washington owning slaves, for example, calling it racist to talk about this history. What is your response to erasing history?
1: Well, I think it's not only dishonest, I think it's unhealthy. You know, it's like saying to doctors, you're not allowed to tell people if they have high blood pressure or diabetes. We're going to ban you from doing it because we don't like to hear that. We don't want people to be worried about that. The truth is that if we're not honest about the conditions that undermine our health, if we don't have the ability to say, oh, no, you have this disease, then we can't get to treatment. We can't get to recovery. We can't get to healing. The same is true for a nation and its history. If we can't talk about segregation, if we can't talk about slavery, if we can't talk about lynching, we're not going to make the progress we need to make sure those things never happen again. I think a lot of what the president is saying and doing, despite his power, is desperate because we are pushing forward in a narrative struggle. And we have lifted up these voices. People have said, no, we're not going to tolerate bigotry any longer. And I think that threat of eliminating bigotry has pushed some people to act desperately. And that's what I see these orders and these kind of efforts at trying to sanitize a cultural institution from talking honestly about these histories. One thing I've learned through my work is that truth, crushed to earth, finds a way to rise again. There will not be a way possible in America to keep those of us who are insisting on being honest about history to be silent about this history.
0: You have Montgomery Square because you're celebrating the resistance, the best and worst of Alabama, from Rosa Parks and others sitting down on the bus to the march from Selma to Montgomery. Where is your hope nationally and globally?
1: Well, I do think we need to see more of a commitment to truth-telling. People often ask me, well, what can I do? I think learning is an action item. I think when we inform ourselves, we make ourselves capable of being fluent and responsive in a complex world, in a multiracial democracy. Too few know too little for the moment that we are in. So that's my hope, is that we can create a new landscape, a new way forward. I think there's something better waiting for us. I really do. I think there's something that feels more like freedom, more like equality, more like justice waiting for us in the United States. But to get there, we're going to have the courage to be honest about the things that hold us back. And this history of bigotry that we haven't confronted holds us back.
0: Well, I want to thank you so much, Brian Stevenson, founder and executive director of the Equal Justice Initiative, author of the best-selling book, Just Mercy, A Story of Justice and Redemption. We've been broadcasting from Edinburgh, Scotland, from Panmure House, a restored 17th century structure that served as the home for the Scottish philosopher Adam Smith. Thanks to Panmure House's director, Professor Adam Dixon, as well as Sarah Chung and Blair Bowers, and to our crew here, Jeff Williams and Pete Bailey and Juliet Dunlap and Colette Casher. We thank you so much for helping this broadcast be possible, as well as Dennis Moynihan and Hannah Elias, who are with us in Edinburgh, and our whole team in New York. I'll be with Brian Stevenson and Sarah Lewis with the documentarian Ken Burns and the former British Prime Minister Gordon Brown, as well as Wynton Marsalis and others today at 4 o'clock Edinburgh time at the King's Theatre, tomorrow at the Bertha Dock House in London.
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4: 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This season, we are celebrating a massive milestone, our fifth anniversary on the airwaves. And to mark this very special season, we've carved out a dedicated series of conversations focusing on a vital, beautiful blueprint: Black men, fathers, and family legacy. Now, we are bringing to you a dynamic family of creatives, the minds behind the talk show Various Fields, a multi-generational father and sons trio based right around here in Albany, New York. Now, before we bring them onto the scene, know that we will be joined at the roundtable by my partner in positivity and the host of Will Charlotte Truth podcast, Garrett. Garrett is the person who first invited me onto the airwaves years ago when I set out to promote my children's book on ending racism. And quickly, he became Race Talk's biggest fan. Before we dive into our first segment and bring the Fields family into the conversation, we want to set the tone for today's episode with something really special. In honor of Black fatherhood, family legacy, and the power of presence, here is the Black Father's Anthem by John Houston.
5: Prosecutors say Officer Derek Chauvin had his knee on George Floyd's neck for 8 minutes and 46 seconds, including 2 minutes and 53 seconds after Floyd had become unresponsive.
6: Tonight, mounting outrage in Kenosha, Wisconsin, after no officers were charged following the police shooting of Jacob Blake.
7: Back now with a fatal police shooting of an unarmed Black man in Texas, the moments leading up to it caught on video. Let me warn you, the images are disturbing.
8: Warren, age 52, died later at a hospital.

0: Before we get to our guest talkers, DYK, did you know that studies from the University of North Carolina emphasize that Black fathers play a crucial role in discussing race, risk avoidance, and identity while utilizing strong support networks to promote positive outcomes for their children? Cooper writes in her study on fathers' race-related concerns for adolescents that fathers articulated that media portrayals of African American children and adolescents were overwhelmingly negative, and that these depictions were often inconsistent with their own experiences and observations. Well, that is not this show. Here, we celebrate and uplift this community tenfold. Let me share the bios of my guest talkers. As I stated in the intro, they are the incredible minds behind the talk show Various Fields on their website platform. It's a multi-generational father and sons trio out of Albany, New York. First, we have the patriarch, Hazen Fields II, a lifelong performer who literally grew up on stage, singing gospel, performing off-Broadway, and gracing local theatrical productions. Joining him is his eldest son, Hayes M. Fields III, affectionately known as Trey, a brilliant storyteller, digital artist, and production professional whose passion lies in using creative mediums to reshape how we understand cultural identity. Now you know why he needed to be on the show, too. And completing the trio is the youngest, Lexington, who told me to call him Lex when I met him at the Capitol. Lex Fields, a multimedia journalist, videographer, and self-described superhero in training, whose lens has captured stories for the New York State Senate, CBS 6 News, PBS, which is Public Broadcasting Systems, and major streaming productions. Garrett and I joined them in their new Albany studio. So first, I could be their premier guest on the YouTube show Various Dialogues, and then they offered me the mic to welcome them to Race Talks. Let's head straight into the studio. I am so glad to be here, as I stated, with these three gentlemen, Lex, Trey, and Hayes. Hayes, I like the cap.
1: Oh, thank you.
0: I'm just gonna throw that out right now.
1: Okay.
0: And that's gonna be one of the questions I'm gonna ask you to explain the whole setup.
1: Okay,
0: in fact, I told you I should have worn mine, but
1: right.
0: because you're outdoing me around Race Talks. So one of the reasons I really wanted to meet with you three, you have a podcast. And it's going pretty strongly. In fact, I'm going to steal some ideas on how you're actually maneuvering yours. But I met Lex first, and Lex was impressive. And the fact that, Lex, you're not like other people. When I met Lex, my family had gotten NBA basketball players. My sister played, I'm the short one, my sister played basketball in high school. But I didn't, when I went to meet you, I didn't know if I should actually speak to you. You were very professional in what you were doing. And, you know, you just do your job, you get the job done, and that's it. So after seeing you a while, me, because I'm Kimberly Irwin, I thought now is the time to go, hey, who are you? Some of my friends don't like being around me because they think I ask too soon that question. In fact, I had a friend who I used to live in New York City also. And I was on the platform, subway platform, and some guy was just standing there, and I was just standing there with my friend, but she was born. So I just started asking him about himself, and she's like, Kim, you need to know when to not speak to strangers. So, yeah, I like to speak to strangers, why I have a show called Race Talks. So I spoke to you, and I wanted to know really quickly before we have a whole conversation about why I'm glad that I have you three on the show. Well, how did you take my just talking to you, like right off the bat?
2: Oh, absolutely. It was, I think, one of the first things I noticed was, I'm going to say the energy, which is really, and I think that was something that was also really warm and welcome. Again, where we work, and because we work together, it's very, sometimes it's very fast-moving place, and you can meet a lot of people coming and going and passing, and sometimes in that same maybe level of professionalism, sometimes people are in their heads. So I think the best best way to say it is because as a guest on our show now, I work behind camera. Mm-hmm. Sometimes I'm like locked behind camera, so maybe I'm quiet between then, and that's just kind of my relationship behind camera. But then when you spoke, I have energy, like, oh, someone I can talk to. Like kind of that energy of just not like, oh, they're just asking my name, but just asking what I can do here. I can kind of tell almost immediately, like, oh, I can talk to you like a person. Mm-hmm. And I think that was my first thing. So you asked me, and I think I almost immediately opened up.
3: And that's what I felt.
4: Yeah. That's good. That's beautiful.
3: And I was really confused as to who you were, because I thought he was a magician.
4: Oh, wow.
3: Because sometimes I would, this one time I was following him out the building, mm-hmm. sort of out the building. We were still encased in a space. And you went down the escalators.
4: Oh, no.
3: I thought the race talk show up early. And so all of a sudden, this guy disappears, and I went to go like, "What's the difference?" And so the next time I saw you, and now we're friends. I'm like, well, "How'd you do that?" And he wasn't going to recommend it because I'm a little bit older. He was trying to be nice about it. He showed me how to go down
4: the escalator.
2: Wow.
3: And
4: you did it.
2: As they say, don't try this on home. I'll explain it a little bit. As we're leaving our building, and I don't know why, there's a little bit of a walk to where we both park and all that kind of stuff. And there's a little spiral staircase. So the way to go down it is you have to walk forward and you have to walk backwards. And it's just a little bit of an extra walk. And in my mind, that just takes away time. I have a shortcut. So we did. I do that. I have maybe done it some frequency, and I didn't realize that it was particularly maybe some people looking at me, so I didn't feel bad afterwards. But I'm glad that you found a shortcut.
3: I do it all the time.
4: Oh, no. Kids, don't do this. Oh, no.
3: It's energetic. It's energy.
2: Good influence.
4: Yeah. Good job. Wait till he shows you how to run with scissors.
3: I don't know about that. Well, I mean, we could talk all day, you and I,
2: yes,
3: guys, but we have your brother and your father
2: yes.
3: here.
2: Mm-hmm.
3: And that's another reason why I really wanted to talk to you, because of the family dynamic.
2: Mm-hmm.
3: I'm so impressed, and I shouldn't be. But I'm impressed when I see a man
2: mm-hmm.
3: having something going on that's not in the home
2: mm-hmm.
3: with his children.
2: Mm-hmm.
3: Because that means you're committed,
2: mm-hmm.
3: right? In the house, more or less, you should be committed.
2: Mm-hmm.
3: But you don't really have to do anything outside the home with
2: mm-hmm.
3: your siblings or with your children or,
2: mm-hmm.
3: you know, with the family. But that you do
2: mm-hmm.
3: kind of lets me know this is a different kind of
2: mm-hmm.
3: dynamic.
2: Mm-hmm.
3: And I wanted to know more about this dynamic. So I'm going to do less of the talking. And I know you have a show, and if you guys really want the real dynamic, you should see the show. And I'm going to let the dad talk about the show a little bit.
2: Okay.
3: And then tell me why you felt the need to, or not the need or desire, or, you know, the impetus to have this have your show with your two sons.
5: Well, the show itself is really a nod of the head to my father and my mother.
3: Name the show.
5: The name of the show is Various Fields. It's on YouTube. You can also go to our website, www.variousfields.com. And my father was born in 1922. And he was an extraordinary black man, raised four children, myself and my three sisters. My mother, extraordinary too. We grew up in music and singing, and you know, I play guitar. We had a gospel group. I can give you the whole history of the Fields family. And my mother and my father, our house, even though we grew up in the hood, the Lower East Side, Jacob Riis Project, it became the hub for the family, extended family. So Thanksgiving, you know, we didn't know that we were poor because my mother and father made a situation where we were billionaires in spirit and the connection was there. So my dad, you know, like his peers, black men and his peers, had to deal with obstacles in certain avenues. And one of the things he always enjoyed was theater as well as broadcasting. And he was always wanted to do broadcasting. Who knew that, you know, the world would change where you didn't have to go somewhere to get in broadcasting. You can just get your phone and be a broadcaster. The definition of a change. So it was a nod of the head to my dad as well as the two greatest things, and this is not hyperbole, in my entire life for my two sons.
3: Even your sons had to take
5: it. No, but
3: they know.
5: But they're not, I tell them this, this is not for the show. Before we had a show, this is a conversation that we have all the time. And it's amazing to me. When Trey was, he was my firstborn, when he was born, I really, forgive me, everybody get insulted, but I finally understood God's eyes, if we take that moment, because it was like, oh my gosh, here is this creature that I have no way of understanding how much I love him, Then his brother was born. How can this possibly happen twice? We've always had that language of love, but I was fortunate to be brought up in a family. My mother and my father were just that verbal. And our sisters, we were always, communication was key in reference to expressing ourselves and stuff like that. And a nod to my dad, once again, he used to say, we don't know nothing. We're talking about the world. So as much as we peel back an onion, we start to find out all the things we think we know, we don't know. So I thought it was important that we do a show because of my dad. As also, there's too many negative representation of black family, and I know that in the beginning when we were trying to do a show, what's the niche? We should be talking about sports. We should be talking about the other, whatever it is, And I said, no, I think we're the niche. Because I think we're so devoid or we're so pummeled by negative presentations of black men. I think that we can be the presentation whilst talking about every and anything. And these two guys, they're so bright. They're way smarter than I am. And I enjoy.
3: They have Google.
5: But the thing is, but it's amazing.
6: I actually use first.
5: I'm gonna decrease so that they can go. But it's amazing that these two came from myself and their mother, and now I'm talking. So it's almost like talking to yourself, in a weird way. But that's the. I guess the impetus behind that was that.
3: That's so great. And I like that you mentioned theater and broadcasting because your sons represent, you told me, Trey, in your writing that you worked at the Palace Theater.
2: That's correct.
3: And another thing you said that I thought was really interesting was that you shared on the forum that you could talk about anything.
2: I can, yes.
3: So let's do that right now.
2: Oh,
3: your history, and you can start. And I'm kind of crazy with questions, but your dad mentioned. Can I say dad?
5: Yeah,
3: sure. I know father, dad. He mentioned how he looked at you and beauty. I guess that's what love is.
5: Just
3: love
5: is beauty. Yeah,
3: okay. Love is beauty, and he found out what God sees when he sees us. So what part of that steered you into theater, or where you are now?
2: So I'll be honest. I think it was a great deal of, I guess, the familial influence got me interested in theater. I consider myself the more soft-spoken aspect of the Field family, with one playing guitar, a piano, learning bass. The other ones having like choirs, sounding choirs. Right. I was happy to be fit in the melody. Right. But I never wrote a song myself. So in my mind, I think I've always just been comfortable not so much being in the background, but just being a part of it. Mm-hmm. Right. A lot of my mentality has always been more of like letting the other person shine. Mm-hmm. Right. And I think also when growing up, I think I was more honestly enamored with television shows than anything else. One, raised on a whole lot of
7: reruns, right, and Looney Tunes and whatnot.
2: Yes.
7: I think I was more amazed at like the quick stories that were being told through those little things. I'm getting an understanding of like the cultural references. Back in the day, like you hear, I see a cat and a mouse hit each other with a hammer, you don't understand that that's just the slapstick, you know?
4: Yeah.
7: Right? But like when you grow older, you understand the references in between those little propaganda acts, right? And you understand that that's how you understand, I guess, the people of the time. Right, and then that one got me more interested in stories over and over again. So I've been stuck in front of a television, like majority of my life. But I think it was more of a desire to understand what created that story behind the screen. Right, it wasn't just watching cartoons. It wasn't just watching crime scene or like NCIS or anything like that. It was all about like what's kind of like inspired it all. You know, I get so fascinated with commercials, even like what was the emotional weight behind a Doritos but at the end of the day, it's the stories that kind of like compel us to be a part of a community. You know what I mean? And wanting to tell your own story kind of helps add your weave to the entire thing, you know. So that's who I am. Otherwise, I like, you know, yeah, I'll sing a song, I'll toot a horn, but like I don't think that's these guys for the most part.
3: So you're a thinker.
7: I appreciate you saying so.
3: And that means you are.
8: Yeah.
3: So what I'm also seeing is this bonding between brothers. And sibling rivalry is real. Is there any between you, or how have you may have gone under the or past sibling rivalry by supporting one another or just agreeing, because you're very different too. Agreeing to be each other's, I don't know, superheroes. I don't know.
2: No, that's great.
3: I use that term for a specific reason. So I want you, Lex, to talk a little bit about that, your relationship with your brother,
2: because
3: he's the older brother.
2: Yeah.
3: And sometimes, I know for me and my sister, I'm the younger sister, and she didn't want me following her or doing anything with her. But that's another story. Your turn. Share that relationship and, you know.
2: First off, I want to say, as I can tell, like you've been doing your show for like 5 years. That was an amazing transition. I'm watching the magic. I'm going to take it in. First off, I really appreciate the question, because for the guests or the viewers of your show, I'm very much, I don't think I need to say the glasses, you can tell I'm a nerd. Superheroes are very much a part of what I enjoy and just what I love. And before I start tearing up, I think these two are very much superheroes to me, especially about being the youngest one in the family. To spill some of the family secrets that are starting there, my dad, I think probably since I was born, has a phrase that goes, seek out to reach out to seek out. And I think I've taken that much to heart. He used to come into our room every day, tuck us in before we went to bed, and say, seek out to reach out to seek out, amongst other things. And I think that, in combination with my brother also like watching TV shows, the TV shows I gravitated to were superheroes and comic books and things like that. And it's all connecting with these two are probably some of the hardest workers I know. My dad, you have to be very careful with him. He is incredibly talented and annoyingly humble. Because he does so much. He works, I think, 72 hours a day. I don't know how he does that. Has that
3: with that cap on.
2: That's
3: some of your cap.
2: You caught a little bit of it too, my brother and his humility. He's very much a thinker. I think soft-spoken in comparison to our household, because we also have our aunts who are very bombastic, and our energy in the family, our Christmases go crazy. And I think I've learned to pick up some of the energy, things like that. But I think because my brother's a sibling, he was, I think, one, that's the best way to say it, is one of my first best friends, you know? I think the best way to say it is, from my brother's perspective, I think, you know, at some point I showed up. I don't know when dad showed up as a baby, I was here. But from my perspective, my brother's always been there, and I think that's something that stays with me. My brother's always been there for me. Something that I think as you're younger, as you're growing up, you know, you have your influences. Not only is my brother the coolest person to me, I know he thinks I'm being sentimental there, but he's not. He's one of the coolest people to me, because I think we've named it. We have something called, you know, our brother connection. And of all the things that I think he thinks at some point, I've learned to pick up and understand without him even really saying it. Mm. We've created a lot of stories together, just sometimes for fun. We have a whole world that we've built just because my brother writes, we like to write. And when we were kids, you know, a lot of kids have those like imaginative stories that you tell. And we're like, oh, we're playing make-believe and things like that. And I don't think me and my brother ever grew out of it. So we just tell stories back and forth. And I think that's helped us build our own world in our heads, but also communicate to how we see things outside of that. And having a connection like that with someone that you've always been with is I don't think I knew at the time how much it could possibly, you know, inspire me. And just trying to tie it all together to see how often these two work and how much they do and how much they try and strive, it's kind of impossible not to be like, I'm trying to live up to that. I'm trying to be there. I'm trying to get there. And it's kind of cool because I think at some point I used to feel a little abashed about it. Like, I'm not sure if I can kind of keep up. But also, there's a certain level of like drive or consistency or just a passion I have with like, they always feel ahead of me, but at the same time, I love trying to keep up at some point. I love trying to be there, trying to do the thing. And just with my brother specifically, I think he thinks and talks, even himself, like an artist. And one of my favorite things is, I don't know how my dad did it, or my parents did it specifically. I think sometimes, it's actually, there's a word for it, I have to look this up. My brother looks almost exactly like my dad, if you guys can tell. My brother looks exactly like my dad. I happen to look almost exactly like my mom. We like split right down the middle. And also some of the energies have switched, because my mom is a little more soft-spoken of a family. Mm. And it almost feels artistic in nature, because, just to not ramble on here, but my brother, the way he thinks and the way he, like, he's, that's what I say, he's always been old. There's a very funny picture we have in our household. This is with the two of us as babies. I think we're around the same age. Mm. And I'm not sure if he did this on purpose as a gag, but but there's a picture of my brother as a baby, and he has like his little baby fro. I think he happens to have, like, I'm not sure if it's like just for the picture or like maybe at the school at the time. He has like a little baby tie on, and I think he's this picture of like in front of a library, and he's like in a little rocking chair. It's like a very, he looks regal. It's like a baby picture of Napoleon. And he's just like this. He just looks regal as a baby. And like, right next to him is a baby picture of me going, wait. Like, but just having that dynamic is something I don't think I could have asked for. I think we kind of balance each other out that way. I think we live that way. And yeah, I'm talking about my brother and my father.
3: And maybe to expect it. You would have to, like,
2: yeah.
3: I have a father here with two sons. So I want to ask, what's the discipline like? Was it even necessary the way you Because, you know, it's a love fest, and love fests are cool. There's a couple of questions I could have gone. I could have gone with the afro, because you mentioned fro, and I could go with that. Maybe we can get to that, but I really want to know about how does this happen? Yes, you go into the room, you say all beautiful things, you read books, you put them up next to a library, but what's what are the other ways? Because they're humans, they're kids.
5: Hijack you. I was so involved with what he was saying about his brother. I wanted to hear the reverse. I just wanted to hear yours on that.
7: It was the sweetest and grossest thing ever. we share these bonds from time to time. Every once in a while, I'll call my brother up and just talk about, like, we do this like on a daily basis, just talk about our days. Sometimes we would go about, like, oh, you have a new a game character that we want to build up together, and just to keep the conversation light. Right, but there are moments in time when we're not even feeling characters at all or anything like that. He was like, but how are you doing, honestly? And like, I think it was helpful being raised as my brother's keeper, you know. And I don't know if a lot of family or households have that, right? But, you know, anytime I did something wrong, I was in trouble. Anytime my brother did something wrong, I was in trouble. and every single time I try to tell him not to do something wrong, I still got
3: in
7: trouble.
3: Maybe he's answering your question.
7: I don't think there was any so much sibling rivalries. It was more the fact of, like, you know, I try to keep him out of trouble without being his parent. Right. And then every single time he comes up to my defense, he was praised for it. So I was like, wow, that was interesting. Right? But, you know, regardless of that dynamic, you know, I think you've just grown to understand, like, you know, the best intention behind it wasn't so much to get him in trouble, so the picture that he was in it. Like at an 8-year-old level, to understand that he just needs to be safe, And I was, you know,
2: not.
7: He's not wrong. But he, like, you know, we grew up with understanding, like, you know, as long as he's safe. Like, I think there was one moment, like, I think he was 12 and I was 15, 16 growing in. Right, he had, I think, a rash or something like that, and we were taking him to the hospital.
4: Mm-hmm.
7: Right, but I think because of his temperature was going so high, he was fainting, you know, and like, it was like, it was for me personally, it was a very disturbing 5-minute trip to the

0: There we go. That segues into Dad. Sometimes Trey got in trouble.
1: Let me tell you, seriously.
0: Let me just give you a hint. It's from the perspective of, you know, we rarely get the opportunity to hear some black men talk about how they raise their black children. Just assume it. Right. So now you get an opportunity to share, keep it real.
2: I absolutely. First of all, being a father is the greatest charge. And you may hear me say this and people think it's like, I'm just saying, I promise you, nothing is better to me than being a dad. And in that, there is, you know, I was brought up from a man from 1922, mother from 1926. So I go to old school discipline, which we are no longer allowed to talk about. But we didn't have to utilize those things very much, because sometimes people like to look at that in a microcosm. They talk about the discipline, but along with discipline is hugs, there's love, there's constant conversation, being a part of life. So in other words, if you look at it in the silo, then that looks, oh, that's cruel. But if you look at it.
3: Some people laissez-faire from hands on.
2: But most of the stuff was more, be honest, it was psychological. It was like, you know, if they were doing something that was out of line. First of all, this guy, when he learned to talk, he decided to be a lawyer for this guy. So what was that?
0: Okay, let me just say, you're pointing to from Lex to Trey.
2: Right, so Lex would be the lawyer for Trey. Trey was okay by himself, but Lexington decided to, you know, to make himself his advocate. And my thing in the house was, okay, I give you like 3 chances. If you have something that you disagree with me, you can say it, but make sure you say it properly. I want you to speak the King's English, and I want you to, if you mess up there and I say, okay, no, and you still have something, I will possibly hear you the second time out, but you better be good, you know. The last time was, you know, now you're kind of crossing the line. So you kind of got, you know, I don't know, I think just in my life I followed the rule of 3s or something like that.
4: a comedy set.
2: You know, comedy, discipline, all the same thing.
0: I think the boys are saying, that's in Dad's head.
2: But what would happen is, the Lex would, you know, try to stick up over them. But they didn't do any, they were never really out of the ballpark, because we ran a pretty tight ship. I would say that there's a lion in the house and in this den. You guys are cubs, you know. I am the main man, you know, that's it. I have the mane, you're the cubs. Don't try to approach me as a lion, as your cubs. And so we kind of kept that from, you know, and they never really stepped out of that. You know, I didn't have too many horror stories at all. And never had a horror story. Just had some, you know, I think Lexington was, he would lose his clothes in school all the time. I don't remember too much of the stuff. I think it was the same thing. I think losing jackets and stuff like that was, but that was kind of,
0: well, I was just going to say, you know, that the statute of limitations for crime have passed.
2: I really wish I could. But I think what's important, because as a father, you know, I was involved with this school because I actually switched my working thing so I could work overnights, weekends, so that I could be home in the daytime, you know, when mom was working at the time in the give it home in the daytime, and I would be there as a babysitter. You know, not babysitter, but I was parenting. Yeah. You know, so it made it. So I was at school. I was at this. And it was when he went to college. It was like a big thing. I went over because I would know parties and this and that, all the things I was a part of. When he went to college, I had to go get a paper and take some paper over there. And I said, "Okay, yeah, let me just get that back." He said, "No, you can't do that. That's his." I said, "What do you mean? I'm his father." He said, "No, he's an adult, so he." In every school, who's back there, you know? So being a part of all.
0: So you're really hands on.
2: Hands on in every
0: and throughout every
2: facet of that. Yeah, I was hands on. So being, but I think that not, you know, and this is not, you know, I don't know everybody's

0: situation. But if you don't know the distinction between one child's coughing in the middle of the night as a father, then there's some work to be done. If you don't know their teachers, if you don't know what their various events are, what they like, you know, I tried to do the fake thing of trying, because I'm not a sports person, but I tried to get them involved with, what was it, the baseball? The baseball.
1: What was that?
0: Exactly. And I was a horrible coach, because they make you, in Pee Wee League, you know, they ask all the parents to participate. And the parents hated me because I was like, well, everybody gets a chance and there's no such thing as losing. It's always a... Parents wanted to kill me. Aww. But yeah, I tried to be a part of all that until I finally went to do what you like. And
1: so I think that the key from what I'm hearing is be present.
0: Be present.
1: Be present and to be one who notices and who shares not just words, but
0: yeah,
1: not just through words, but through action.
0: May I jump into that? Because some of our words look like that. The word apparent means presence, being clear, this and the other.
1: I'm an English teacher. I love this.
0: If you're looking at the word itself as being apparent, being present, being clear, being seen, that is the job of being a parent. So if you're going to be a parent, you should be apparent. You should be. It shouldn't be anything that people have to figure out.
1: Thank you. Normally on my show we have talk terms, but I was going to say not for this show. But that's our talk term, apparent.
0: I like that.
1: Yay! Okay. There's one other thing that we weren't going to do as a general part of the show is we have a round table. So since we're not really at a table, I wasn't going to have it. But because Garrett came to be present, I'm going to ask for Garrett to be part of the round table.
0: All right, come on in.
1: All right.
0: Come on.
1: Maybe Garrett can sit.
0: Okay, you want up?
1: Well, yeah, I'm going to be there.
0: Yeah,
1: middle.
0: Come. You can go. Yeah, that probably would look better.
2: I'm trying to walk out this way.
3: All right.
4: Thank you.
3: There you go.
4: Indeed.
3: Come on in. All right.
1: And here we go. We're making the shaking stuff happen.
0: I wonder what that sounds like at home. You know, are we hearing rumbling and stuff? Nels is saying, how much time do we have, Nels? Because then, well, all right, I'll let you.
1: Well, it's just a quick, a few questions. So, I mean, Garrett usually is the person that I like to go to ask, because he's a positivity person. And I think it's sometimes we have genes that allow us to behave a certain way. That's why we're not exactly the same as our siblings. Mm-hmm. Although you share the same mother and father, you two are very different. You mentioned complexion, that you look more like your mom with complexion, and you look more like your dad, and I see that. Mm-hmm. I'm looking at your eyes, and oh my goodness, it is really interesting when I'm looking at you together. But another thing is, I think you're born with the genes, or actually your personality to some extent. And Garrett Roche, who is a positivity in its purest form. So I just want to let him, he's heard about a few things that you've been saying. And what are your takes or any questions that you might have to help with the discussion about race and ethnicity with these three young gentlemen?
0: Oh, wow, thank you.
1: Yeah,
3: well,
1: young is relative.
3: Being a person who, other than being a man and she being a woman, I am my mom. I get everything from my mom. I just happen physically to look more like her, her side of the family, her personality, her memory. I have a memory like a steel trap. And, you know, I actually wish I had had a father. He's a discussion for another conversation. Yeah. Like, Hayes right here.
1: What did you find?
3: My mom made up for it all anyway, so in the long run, it honestly eventually didn't matter too much, but he was, let's just say, very, very, became changed over time, very dismissive, very absent. Even when he was there, he was absent, so to speak. But I have to say that much of what happened years ago, I try and view as training for now, and how people are treating each other in general. I feel that 90% of the world's problems could be solved if people adjusted their attitudes towards each other,
2: mm-hmm.
3: within their own families,
2: mm-hmm.
3: within their own communities, within their own ethnicities, within their own religions, etc.
2: Gotcha.
3: Yes, and if someone is not treating another person, even within their own family, well, then, you know, why would they treat anyone else from,
2: mm-hmm.
3: if you want to say the outside or from another ethnicity or what have you, or from another country, any better?
1: Well, I wanted to ask you, and anyone can talk about, I'll just respond. You
3: sure.
1: grew up with a mother and a father.
2: Mm-hmm.
1: Many of us, I didn't grow up with a mother and a father in the home, just my mom was in the home. Garrett, you had your father, but he wasn't present, you were saying?
3: Even when he was there, he
1: right.
3: wasn't there
1: so,
3: over the years, and then he eventually did physically leave, too.
1: So what Garrett brought up was really important. What is the one thing, maybe you can share, each of you,
2: mm-hmm.
1: that you... Maybe you're going to have children one day.
2: Mm, right, right.
1: Something that you learned from your father that might have been instilled within you that you see that is the important aspect of you sharing with your child or a child. Because you're both very creative and you're presenting and providing things that other people are going to take in.
2: Yeah.
1: What could you produce or that would help others that might not have a father in the home to still...
2: Well,
1: feel connected
4: before to
1: our communities.
4: Do you want
1: to
4: go in order?
1: As he learns from you.
5: I guess a definite part that I always wanted to take on, because I do aspire to have children one day, is definitely that presence that he always had. Not just because there are times when, when we were younger, we had these discussions with like how, even though he was present in a lot of things, right, he was also working a lot as well, right? So growing up, you may not see him physically in the household, right? But the very fact that the household was standing and stable was proof that he was there for us. There are moments in time when he couldn't make every single recital. He couldn't make every single baseball
2: game.
5: we're not a sports fan. Right? Like that was like a convention. No. But it was very much appreciated because like when you're growing up, there is a definite change in mentality, understanding what does presence mean to an individual, right? You oftentimes hear about the games of catch. Right, and well, you might get that first impression in a Hallmark film. It's like, oh, well, let's go outside, sport. And then you'll see them have like this wonderful sunset in the background. I didn't have that all the time.
2: Mm-hmm.
5: At the time, my game of catch was, oh, there's a little net catcher in the backyard. Throw that 30 times, and I'll be back around like 8:30. And then we'll see how well your game is once I get back home. You know, so I'm like just thinking, man, I can't wait for dad to see how good I can throw at this one target, right? And then it may not be 8 o'clock, it may not even be 9 o'clock, but he'll definitely show up regardless, right? The very fact that he had me have an outfit like that or an equipment piece like that meant that he was aware of my desires, my concerns, my interests, right? And aimed to whatever he can do to provide for those things. Even though he could not always provide his own presence, at least the presents were nice. But no, you know, all in all, he was there in every asset, and I always aim and aspire for my own kids one day to be in that same light, their presence.
1: Right. So that even when you're not there, that they can feel you, that they know that you're going to be home soon.
5: Correct.
1: That you're going to be there. Now you had all that.
4: Or I'm going to copy homework. No. I think one of the things, and I think Kimberly, you also spoke to this. I think both of you guys spoke to this, but very similar to the household that we grew up with. My dad was talking about our grandparents. I don't think me and my brother knew the household we grew up with. Like, there's times when you're around peers who are of different culture, different, let's say, class, things like that, and you understand, like, oh, wow, this is wealth, this is all. And I don't think we really realized that we were in a position of quote-unquote less or not having as much. I don't think we realized that. But I think that came a lot from, not just my dad, but both of our parents, but came from a lot of how they taught us to be, like, the how we saw ourselves and how we saw community, how we saw what was around us, whatever we could potentially be lacking, I don't think was even thought of. And something that I could carry on, whether it's generations or I try to carry on now, is a combination, I think, of kind of like imagination, comedy, and then a version of presence, but also being there for people. I think that's one of the biggest things we've picked up from my family and my dad as well. Because I think my dad also has a little bit of this superhero complex that I have, that we have, because we want to be there so much for people. As I said earlier, there's a aspect of our family that says, seek out, reach out, seek out. And I've definitely taken that to heart. And I think it's a good portion of why we do the various fields thing of, like, we want to have community members there. We want to reach out to people. And then there's a heart of, not if you have less than, but I see something in you that I know you want to open up more and you want to bring out more. I can see the imagination. I can see the comedy. I can see the energy and the light in you that maybe other people haven't gotten a chance to bring out. And I'm like, hey, join us. Effectively be weird. But there's a certain level of confidence in self. And I think my dad told me specifically that we've gotten from, I guess, my grandparents or grandfather passed down to my dad, passed on to the family, now passed down to us, a certain level of we are who we are. Whether that's considered to be weird, strange, or the cases, but a certain lack of fear that comes with that, because then you can show up at any room, at any place, and be who you are and be confident in yourself. And because my dad, I need to get this on audio, used to be a clown, it's very hard to get embarrassed after that. And so that level...
1: thought we were going to end on a
4: No,
1: but
4: I'm joking.
1: Give me that funny note.
4: but yeah, no, I think that's a lot. It just if I could do half of the things about my family, but especially my dad, to show the confidence, the energy, and a parent showing up the way that he has to kids or just whoever is around us, that's a job well done in my book.
3: Mm-hmm. Thank you.
1: Wow, like I said, I thought we would end on a more serene but anyway, that's kind of cool. I could talk to you guys for days. I don't think we have tape for that. I want to talk to you about your hair, about, you know, the terminologies you use. There's so much more. So you're going to have to agree to have a part two.
3: Okay, absolutely.
1: You know, I'm the inaugural of your show. So I think I need to be... invited back so that you can do a part two of my show.
3: Okay.
1: So on that note, I just want to thank you for agreeing to have me sit in with you guys, and that I now have a wonderful show to share with my listeners and viewers. And Garrett, thank you for telling us about your dad and your experience.
3: Yes,
1: because the fact that Garrett is not our color shows you that it doesn't matter what your color is. Great parenting comes in all different shapes and sizes, and just hearing a little bit of what that is and that it's been passed on and that it can be passed on. Bravo. And you don't have to have perfection. You just have to have love.
3: Mm-hmm.
1: So on that, I'm just going to say thank you again for everyone. And I'm going to say peace out with love, beauty, joy. Stay tuned for the next Race Talk Show.
6: 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Yep, that's where they interviewed me. It's called Various Dialogues. I'll share a snippet of that right here, right now.
4: I want to speak to that, because I understand there's a lot of, like, the phrase of the turn of phrase of, like, learning to be Black, because it's such a ironic oxymoron, because you're born Black, we are Black, what does Blackness mean? And I think it's one of those things where, like, you sometimes it's like you get it because, like, are all these other people who feel quote unquote blacker than me, but also there's also the idea of, like, we only get so much information from the media, or we only get so much information from how we're being represented. And then I just want to tell this quick story, because I always find it funny. And there, I went to, when I was younger, I went to there was a predominantly white schools, And then when I was in high school, I went to a predominantly like multicultural, mainly black school. As my dad said, it was a very heavily curated, I believe. And we have a little bit of both. So I came in. But I remember at the time I had gotten what was delivered to me as an insult. It was like, you're kind of Obama black. Yeah. But they said it in a disrespectful way. And that was one of the most confusing things to me. Because I'm like, that's bad. Oh, no. I'm kind of leading the nation, but bad. The first black president. No, I don't want to be that. Maybe it's confusing.
1: Now, you want to be down. He's down.
4: But I think it's one of those things where, like, when you either find your community where, quote unquote, people talk, maybe they feel like they talk white or they don't talk. It doesn't necessarily matter how you're being represented, but I do think it's important to have representation, and therefore you understand, like, all right, the diaspora, as they say, can be any person. There's not one monolith, there's not one way to be black, but also as you grow up, you do have to find that. And I just wanted to speak to that, because I used to tell people this one last thing when I was like in film in different spaces, when I'm predominantly white space, so I'd be like, well, I've been black a long time. And I like to do that. We're like, yeah, I've been black a while for a little bit, so I may have a little expertise in going in down here.
7: It looks like Nels had something. Mm-hmm. Were you gonna say, Nels? Were you gonna say something?
8: Oh, it's talk about you got some sense. You know
7: what it is that I find that all this stems from being culturally conditioned from this country, and so therefore we have, you know, different mindsets and stereotypes that people have been given because this country has develop that. And so sometimes people utilize that baseline, which is horrible, you know, because it seems like flowers get it right, you know, because it seems like, you know, when you go into a florist, you see all kinds of flowers. And if you want to make a wonderful bouquet, you know, you take the different types of flowers and you put it in one thing, but you don't call it by each flower. You say, here's a bouquet. So when we're all, if we learn to appreciate everyone's different type of flower, how they're watered, how they grow, how much sunlight, what it is, if we're able to take the time to learn each flower, we have not learned yet in this country to appreciate each human being and how they grow and where they are planted. Because certain times, certain flowers, certain soil is not good for them, certain places, you know. So all these things, if we go into a florist and take a little time and say, maybe we are the flowers of this earth, we should learn that.
4: Beautiful. That was beautiful. No, I'm so glad. I'm so beautiful. I'm so glad you're wearing a black beret right now.
9: Roses are red. Violets are blue. I am human. How about you?
4: Beautiful.
9: Right.
1: I want to support what you said as an educator. Just use what you just said with an education, teaching of young people. One of the things that doesn't happen because we are put in boxes is you teach black people this way, you teach white people this way. Right. But if you look to see, even within the culture, a child needs to be looked at differently. Not every child is going to be watered and need or blossom and be filled with certain material at certain different times. But as a teacher, I recognize that.
10: That brings us to the end of this very informative feature on fathers here on Race Talks with the Fields' family, father and sons. And to close us out, a true classic. We're leaving you with James Brown and his 1974 anthem, Papa Don't Take No Mess. Now, the title tells you Papa held the line, much like what Papa Fields talked about with his two sons. But pay a close attention to the lyric where James sees his father break down when things got tough, showing that true strength and vulnerability indeed go hand in hand. Turn this one up. Hold those lyrics close. Here's James Brown.

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1: Yep, Jack Owens drove the ladies wild. But they weren't the only ones. In 1948, an incensed New York Herald Tribune critic wrote, "I strongly object to a singer named Jack Owens who cruises around the audience singing love songs to the girls. 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Mr. Owens kisses the women, musses their hair, and sits on their laps. 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

0: brain was out of tune. My whole brain was out of tune. I don't know how to tune a brain, do you? So I took it into a brain shop. I took it into a brain shop and they took one look at it and they said, well, we're gonna have to rebuild the whole head. I said, well, do what you gotta do. When I got my brain back, it didn't work right. When I got my brain back, it didn't work right. I haven't had a good idea since I got it fixed.
1: Thank you very much. You really are a sophisticated audience. Thank you very much.
2: We began that set with Van Duren from his 1978 album, Are You Serious? That was Chemical Fire, and at the bottom, Morphine. From the album Bootleg Detroit on Ryko Disc, we heard My Brain. 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

from the bottom of that set, The Grateful Dead. Live at Harper College, Binghamton, New York, May 2nd, 1970, that was Cold Rain and Snow, a song which got left off of the legendary collection Dick's Picks Volume 8. Jeff Beck with Rod Stewart with another Grateful Dead fan favorite, Morning Dew, from the album Truth, and at the top of the set, Big Star, from number one record, My Life is Right. This is Dr. B, and you're listening to Bartlemania. Glad you tuned in. Up next, Lord Roburn, from the album Cult Cargo. This is Disco Connection, 1976.

From the bottom of that set, Soul Creations, Funky Jive Part 2, from the collection Cult Cargo on Numero. Before that, the Roy Ayers Ubiquity, Hey, What You Say Come On, from Everybody Loves the Sunshine. And at the top, Lord Roburn, Disco Connection, again from the collection Cult Cargo. Funk and soul from, of all places, Belize. Great stuff, too. This is Dr. B. You are listening to Bartlemania. Up next, TRI. That's Todd Rundgren.

these voices and please the devil who rejoices when mankind has no choices and power exploits us and peace avoids us. Guess who to the rescue on our holy mission to uphold the tradition.

From the bottom of that set, Funkadelic from the album Maggot Brain from 1971. Can you get to that? Damn Sam, the Miracle Man, and the Soul Congregation from the album of that same name. We heard L.A. 26,000, and at the top, Todd Rundgren doing business as TRI, Fascist Christ from No World Order from about 1991. This is Dr. B, and you're listening to Bartlemania. I hope that you like what you hear. Up next, Parliament, from the album Funkadelic versus the Placebo Syndrome.

And I'm out the phonetic speech of their predatory sound. Within my primitive reach, the noble savage

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2: Before the break, we heard from the bottom Omnivore from the album Rounds, Gnar Warblers, and at the top Parliament from the album Funkentelechy vs. the Placebo Syndrome. We heard Bop Gun, Endangered Species. 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Let's begin with somebody from Binghamton, New York. Yes, Binghamton, New York's own Richard Kennicott, doing business this time as Finite Element.

We have just heard Richard Kennicott doing business as Finite Element, Richard Kennicott from Binghamton, New York. We heard Garden of Eels, Parts 1 and 2, recorded live at the Downstairs in Ithaca, New York, March 17th, 2022. The Downstairs in Ithaca, I understand, has morphed into a different sort of club. Anyway, this is Dr. B, and you are listening to Bartlemania. You're listening to the spacey part of the show. Up next, Tangerine Dream, the title track from the album Atom.

We just heard Tangerine Dream from the album Atom. We heard the title track. This is Dr. B, and you're listening to Bartlemania. I do hope you like what you hear. I'd like to conclude my show now with something by Ashra Temple from the album Join In. This is Freak and Roll.

0: You're listening to the American Democracy Minute, keeping your government by and for the people. At 4:36 a.m. August 8th, before legislators were released for the summer recess, the U.S. Senate voted on a subset of the Save America Act. This version required narrow types of photo ID but no proof of citizenship. It still failed. The Hill reports that an agreement among GOP leadership in the White House led to the stripped-down version as an amendment to, ironically, the Help America Vote Act. Accepted photo IDs included a valid driver's license, state-issued identification card, a U.S. passport, military identification, or tribal ID. It still failed to reach the 60-vote threshold, 52-46. So while the Save America Act remains stalled for the moment, the agreement allowing senators to head home included a proposal to include the Save Act in the fall's must-pass budget reconciliation process, which could bypass the filibuster. The Senate's parliamentarian has so far not allowed non-budget bills like the SAVE Act to be attached. A champion of the Save America Act, Senator Mike Lee of Utah, told reporters after the most recent vote, "We're not done, we're just getting started." We've linked to the voter ID-only Senate Bill 5271 and a report on the Save America Act by the Bipartisan Policy Center at AmericanDemocracyMinute.org. I'm Brian Beal. 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
3: 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I'm Sean Blackman. 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
4: The Trump administration, Amanda, is using, as you know, the full weight of the federal government, the FBI, DHS, the IRS, the Treasury Department, to go after the American left in a way we haven't really seen in modern history. And this isn't like hypothetical or an exaggeration. It's an actual architecture that's already been built and is being implemented as we speak by the most aggressive figures in this White House, people like Stephen Miller and Marco Rubio. I mean, really the whole Trump gang. The framework that ties it all together is this presidential memo that was signed last September that almost no one has read. It's called National Security Presidential Memorandum 7, or NSPM 7. And here's what it does. It points a 10-agency counterterrorism task force as domestic terrorism and organized political violence, and it defines those targets very broadly, broadly enough to sweep in really anyone whose politics they don't like. And it's based specifically on, you know, people promoting ideas of anti-capitalism and what these people consider to be anti-Americanism, which could